0: party to the treaty that created it and does not recognize the court's authority.
1: CBC News reports that the sanctions cut the court off from U.S.-based financial services, technology companies, and the use of U.S. dollars. U.S. companies and individuals doing business with the court have 6 months to end that business.
0: Secretary of State Marco Rubio said the measures are meant to restrict the court's resources and its ability to work. The Trump administration says the court is politicized and is trying to prosecute Americans and Israelis illegally. Those are the administration's stated reasons for the sanctions.
1: Alex, what does the court say is at stake?
0: It says the sanctions threaten its work and the rule of law. Canada, Denmark, Germany, France, Italy, Japan, the Netherlands, and the United Kingdom said in a joint statement that they strongly disagree with the U.S. measures and will continue to support the court.
1: The sanctions were announced hours after the Nobel Peace Prize went to Manidi Boatem, a former judge at the court. But CBC reports that the U.S. move had been planned long before the prize announcement. In 2024, the court issued an arrest warrant for Israeli Prime Minister Benjamin Netanyahu over alleged war crimes. Israel rejects the charges. Thousands of people marched in Brussels against the Belgian government's plans to tighten the budget. The march was peaceful, but clashes broke out nearby between police and a smaller group of protesters.
2: Al Jazeera and the Associated Press report that police used tear gas, water cannon, and batons during the clashes. Police estimated that about 30,000 people joined the rally. Organizers put the number at 50,000, so the estimates differ.
1: The demonstration was organized by Belgium's two largest trade unions. Their concerns include measures that could affect purchasing power, wage adjustments, value-added tax, and working time rules. The Associated Press reported disruptions to traffic and public transport in the city. The U.S. military plans to live stream an execution by firing squad, according to the Pentagon. BBC News and CBC News report that legal experts called the plan unprecedented. CBC says that if carried out as planned, it would be the first known broadcast or live stream of a lawful execution.
3: The reports describe the plan as legally uncertain. Representative Adam Smith, the top Democrat on the House Armed Services Committee, criticized it as a mockery of the legal system, according to CNA.
1: That's the news. 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

This is Slow English FM with a recap of the day's major developments. Welcome, and thanks for listening. South African jurist Navi Pillay has won the Nobel Peace Prize. The BBC reported that the Norwegian Nobel Committee recognized her efforts to promote peace and international law. Pillay has served as the United Nations Human Rights Chief and as a judge at the International Court of Justice, which hears disputes between states. She also chaired a UN commission that concluded Israel committed genocidal acts in Gaza. Israel rejected the commission's report and said it was biased. In the United States, Hurricane Isaias strengthened to Category 3 as it moved across the Gulf of Mexico toward Florida's panhandle. A Category 3 storm is a major hurricane. The National Hurricane Center reported winds near 120 miles per hour and forecast that the storm would reach the coast that evening. Several counties had evacuation orders. The center warned that storm surge, a rise of seawater pushed onto land, could bring water 6 to 9 feet above ground in some coastal areas. It also warned of possible flooding from heavy rain. And in Brussels, thousands marched against the Belgian government's plans to tighten the budget. The main march was peaceful, but clashes broke out nearby between police and a smaller group of protesters. Police estimated that about 30,000 people attended. Organizers put the number at 50,000. The Associated Press reported disruptions to traffic and public transport. That's the day's recap. 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
1: This is Slow English FM. I'm Alex with a brief on the 2026 Nobel Peace Prize. The Norwegian Nobel Committee has awarded the 2026 Nobel Peace Prize to South African jurist Navi Pillay. The BBC reports that the committee recognized her efforts to promote peace and international law. The Guardian says Pillay chaired a United Nations Commission of Inquiry on the occupied Palestinian territory. She previously served as the UN's human rights chief and is a judge at the International Court of Justice. That's the brief. Stay with us on Slow English FM.

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1: This is Slow English FM with an interview on technology and digital life. Welcome. I'm Maya. And Leo covers technology for us. We're looking at the ASOS data breach and what the company says was accessed. The news developed over several days. On October 6th, ASOS customers received an unauthorized app notification saying the company had been hacked. ASOS said at first that basic personal information might have been accessed. The Guardian reports that ASOS later said hackers had accessed a wider range of customer information. What does the company now say was involved?
2: The Guardian reports that ASOS said the information included customers' names, delivery and email addresses, phone numbers, and some recent search histories. The company said the information was stored on platforms it used, including a database held by an outside service provider. So the reported breach was not limited to basic contact details.
1: The BBC also reported that more information was exposed than first revealed. Can you explain how the attackers got access, according to ASOS?
2: ASOS said an attacker pretended to be a trusted contact and obtained an employee's login details. The company said those details were then used to access information on third-party platforms. In simple terms, the attacker reportedly used a false identity to get someone's account details, then used those details to reach information held elsewhere.
1: That suggests a security problem involving both an employee account and outside platforms. Does that mean the attackers had access to everything in ASOS's systems?
2: We should not assume that. The details reported are about information on the affected platforms. ASOS said it had locked down those platforms. TechCrunch also reported that the attackers sent customers a rogue app notification, which said the company's cloud storage had been fully compromised. That was the hacker's claim in the notification. It is not the same as an independent finding that all of ASOS's cloud storage was accessed.
1: That distinction matters. The notification made a broad claim, while the company's account describes specific information and platforms. What has ASOS said about payment details and passwords?
2: The Guardian reports that ASOS said payment card details and passwords were not accessed. The company also said its website and app remained safe to use and that customers did not need to take action. Those are ASOS's statements about its own systems and response.
1: The company also warned customers to be careful. What should people watch for based on that advice?
2: ASOS warned customers to be cautious of unexpected calls or messages claiming to come from the company. That is especially relevant here because ASOS says the attacker first impersonated a trusted contact to obtain an employee's login details.
1: ASOS said it was working with law enforcement and regulatory authorities. The Guardian also reported that the UK National Cybersecurity Centre offered assistance after the unauthorized notification. What is the main point for customers?
2: Ultimately, the main point for customers is to stay vigilant. The main point is to separate what ASOS says was accessed from the much broader claim in the rogue notification. ASOS says certain contact details and some search histories were accessed, but that payment card details and passwords were not. The company says customers do not need to take action, while also advising caution around unexpected calls or messages. Those statements give customers a clear account of the reported risk, but they remain the company's account.
1: That's our look at the ASOS breach. 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

This is the word of the news with Emma. You heard directive in the news. Here, it means an official instruction that tells people what to do. For example, the school issued a directive about safety. You heard preliminary in the news. Here, it means not final, still needing approval or further steps. For example, the teams reached a preliminary agreement. You heard qualify in the news. Here, it means to meet the conditions needed for something. For example, you must pass the test to qualify for the course.

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1: This is Slow English FM. I'm Grace with a short news flash. A powerful earthquake off Panama has prompted tsunami warnings across parts of Central and South America. The U.S. Geological Survey reported a magnitude 7.6 quake near Panama's southern coast. A tsunami is a series of large sea waves that can follow an undersea earthquake. Tremors were felt in Panama City, and France 24 reports that evacuations were prompted. The U.S. Tsunami Warning System listed possible tsunami threats for several countries in the region, including Panama, Costa Rica, and Ecuador. The warnings concern possible waves, not a report that those waves have already arrived. 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
1: This is Slow English FM. I'm Alex with a brief on the 2026 Nobel Peace Prize. The Norwegian Nobel Committee has awarded the 2026 Nobel Peace Prize to South African jurist Navi Pillay. The BBC reports that the committee recognized her efforts to promote peace and international law. The Guardian says Pillay chaired a United Nations Commission of Inquiry on the occupied Palestinian territory. She previously served as the UN's human rights chief and is a judge at the International Court of Justice. That's the brief. Stay with us on Slow English FM.

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1: This is Slow English FM. I'm Grace with a short news flash. A powerful earthquake off Panama has prompted tsunami warnings across parts of Central and South America. The U.S. Geological Survey reported a magnitude 7.6 quake near Panama's southern coast. A tsunami is a series of large sea waves that can follow an undersea earthquake. Tremors were felt in Panama City, and France 24 reports that evacuations were prompted. The U.S. Tsunami Warning System listed possible tsunami threats for several countries in the region, including Panama, Costa Rica, and Ecuador. The warnings concern possible waves, not a report that those waves have already arrived. 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
1: This is Slow English FM. I'm Alex with a brief on the 2026 Nobel Peace Prize. The Norwegian Nobel Committee has awarded the 2026 Nobel Peace Prize to South African jurist Navi Pillay. The BBC reports that the committee recognized her efforts to promote peace and international law. The Guardian says Pillay chaired a United Nations Commission of Inquiry on the occupied Palestinian territory. She previously served as the UN's human rights chief and is a judge at the International Court of Justice. That's the brief. Stay with us on Slow English FM.

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1: This is Slow English FM. I'm Grace with a short news flash. A powerful earthquake off Panama has prompted tsunami warnings across parts of Central and South America. The U.S. Geological Survey reported a magnitude 7.6 quake near Panama's southern coast. A tsunami is a series of large sea waves that can follow an undersea earthquake. Tremors were felt in Panama City, and France 24 reports that evacuations were prompted. The U.S. Tsunami Warning System listed possible tsunami threats for several countries in the

region, including Panama, Costa Rica, and Ecuador. The warnings concern possible waves, not a report that those waves have already arrived. 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
1: This is Slow English FM. I'm Alex with a brief on the 2026 Nobel Peace Prize. The Norwegian Nobel Committee has awarded the 2026 Nobel Peace Prize to South African jurist Navi Pillay. The BBC reports that the committee recognized her efforts to promote peace and international law. The Guardian says Pillay chaired a United Nations Commission of Inquiry on the occupied Palestinian territory. She previously served as the UN's human rights chief and is a judge at the International Court of Justice. That's the brief. Stay with us on Slow English FM.

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1: This is Slow English FM. I'm Grace with a short news flash. A powerful earthquake off Panama has prompted tsunami warnings across parts of Central and South America. The U.S. Geological Survey reported a magnitude 7.6 quake near Panama's southern coast. A tsunami is a series of large sea waves that can follow an undersea earthquake. Tremors were felt in Panama City, and France 24 reports that evacuations were prompted. The U.S. Tsunami Warning System listed possible tsunami threats for several countries in the region, including Panama, Costa Rica, and Ecuador. The warnings concern possible waves, not a report that those waves have already arrived. 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Stay with us on Slow English FM. Slow English FM. This is the word of the news with Emma. You heard tsunami in the news. Here it means a series of large sea waves that can follow an undersea earthquake. For example, the tsunami damaged buildings near the coast. You heard evacuations in the news. Here it means the movement of people away from a place of danger. For example, officials ordered evacuations before the storm arrived. You heard tremors in the news. Here it means small shaking movements of the ground. For example, people felt tremors during the earthquake.

This is Slow English FM with a recap of the day's major developments. Welcome, and thanks for listening. South African jurist Navi Pillay has won the Nobel Peace Prize. The BBC reported that the Norwegian Nobel Committee recognized her efforts to promote peace and international law. Pillay has served as the United Nations Human Rights Chief and as a judge at the International Court of Justice, which hears disputes between states. She also chaired a UN commission that concluded Israel committed genocidal acts in Gaza. Israel rejected the commission's report and said it was biased. In the United States, Hurricane Isaias strengthened to Category 3 as it moved across the Gulf of Mexico toward Florida's panhandle. A Category 3 storm is a major hurricane. The National Hurricane Center reported winds near 120 miles per hour and forecast that the storm would reach the coast that evening. Several counties had evacuation orders. The center warned that storm surge, a rise of seawater pushed onto land, could bring water 6 to 9 feet above ground in some coastal areas. It also warned of possible flooding from heavy rain. And in Brussels, thousands marched against the Belgian government's plans to tighten the budget. The main march was peaceful, but clashes broke out nearby between police and a smaller group of protesters. Police estimated that about 30,000 people attended. Organizers put the number at 50,000. The Associated Press reported disruptions to traffic and public transport. That's the day's recap. Thank you for listening, and stay with us on Slow English FM.

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1: This is Slow English FM. I'm Alex with a brief on the 2026 Nobel Peace Prize. The Norwegian Nobel Committee has awarded the 2026 Nobel Peace Prize to South African jurist Navi Pillay. The BBC reports that the committee recognized her efforts to promote peace and international law. The Guardian says Pillay chaired a United Nations Commission of Inquiry on the occupied Palestinian territory. She previously served as the UN's human rights chief and is a judge at the International Court of Justice. That's the brief. Stay with us on Slow English FM.

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English practice. Irregular verbs, set 2. Listen to the base form, the simple past, and the past participle. Each set is spoken twice. Take your time and listen again whenever you like. Begin, began, begun. Again, begin, began, begun. Become, became, become. Again, become, became, become. Break, broke, broken. Again, break, broke, broken. Build, built, built. Again, build, built, built. Catch, caught, caught. Again, catch, caught, caught. Choose, chose, chosen. Again, choose, chose, chosen. Cut, cut, cut. Again, cut, cut, cut. Draw, drew, drawn. Again, draw, drew, drawn. Drink, drank, drank, drank, drank, drank, drank, drank, drive, drove, driven. Again, drive, drove, driven. Fall, fell, fallen. Again, fall, fell, fallen. Feed, fed, fed. Again, feed, fed, fed. Fight, fought, fought. Again, fight, fought, fought. Fly, flew, flown. Again, fly, flew, flown. Forget, forgot, forgotten. Again, forget, forgot, forgotten. Grow, grew, grown. Again, grow, grew, grown. Hear, heard, heard. Again, hear, heard, heard. Hold, held, held. Again, hold, held, held. Keep, kept, kept. Again, keep, kept, kept. Lose, lost, lost. Again, lose, lost, lost.

This is the word of the news with Emma. You heard interim in the news. Here it means temporary, or in place until a final agreement is made. For example, they reached an interim agreement while talks continued. You heard curb in the news. Here it means to limit or reduce something. For example, the new rules aim to curb noise at night.

This is Slow English FM. I'm Grace with a short news flash. A powerful earthquake off Panama has prompted tsunami warnings across parts of Central and South America. The U.S. Geological Survey reported a magnitude 7.6 quake near Panama's southern coast. A tsunami is a series of large sea waves that can follow an undersea earthquake. Tremors were felt in Panama City, and France 24 reports that evacuations were prompted. The U.S. Tsunami Warning System listed possible tsunami threats for several countries in the region, including Panama, Costa Rica, and Ecuador. The warnings concern possible waves, not a report that those waves have already arrived. Thanks for listening. Stay with us on Slow English FM. Slow English FM. This is the word of the news with Emma. You heard tsunami in the news. Here it means a series of large sea waves that can follow an undersea earthquake. For example, the tsunami damaged buildings near the coast. You heard evacuations in the news. Here it means the movement of people away from a place of danger. For example, officials ordered evacuations before the storm arrived. You heard tremors in the news. Here it means small shaking movements of the ground. For example, people felt tremors during the earthquake.

0: 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You're listening to Slow English FM. This is our evening roundtable, where we look at one story from more than one angle. I'm Maya. Daniel covers world affairs. Thanks for listening. The 2026 Nobel Peace Prize has gone to South African jurist Navi Pillay for her work promoting peace and international law. We'll look at why the committee highlighted her legal work and why the award has also drawn a sharp political response. Daniel, the Nobel Committee says Pillay helped ensure that war crimes, crimes against humanity, and genocide are prosecuted. What does that tell us about the reason for this award?
1: The committee is pointing to the role of law after severe violence. To prosecute a crime means to bring a case before a court so evidence and legal arguments can be considered. The committee's statement is about making sure these crimes can face that process. It does not mean that every person accused of such a crime has been convicted, or that one jurist can guarantee justice in every case. The award announcement, reported by Al Jazeera and other outlets, names Pillay's efforts to promote peace and international law. The committee also singled out her work on the Rwanda Tribunal. It said she helped establish that rape and sexual violence can constitute crimes against humanity and genocide. That is a specific legal contribution, recognizing that such acts can fall within these grave categories of crime.
0: Alex, can you put that legal point in simpler terms? What changes when sexual violence is recognized in this way?
2: The key point is that sexual violence can be considered as part of the most serious international crimes, rather than treated as separate from them. The committee's account links Pillay's work to that recognition in the Rwanda Tribunal. It does not, by itself, tell us the outcome of any particular case, but it shows why the award is connected to how courts define and examine crimes committed during mass violence.
0: Daniel, when the committee honors this kind of work, is it recognizing a result or the effort to build a legal route to accountability?
1: From the committee's wording, it is recognizing Pillay's contribution to prosecution and to international law. Those are related, but not identical. A court process can give claims a legal hearing. A conviction depends on the case and the evidence before the court. So I would read the award as recognition of work to strengthen that process, not as a claim that all victims have received justice or that the work is complete.
3: I agree with that distinction. It also helps explain why a legal principle can matter beyond one case. If a court recognizes that a form of violence may fit a serious crime category, that shapes how the law can be applied in later proceedings. The information available about the award supports that narrower point. It does not establish that every later court will reach the same finding.
0: Let's turn to another part of Pillay's record. She chaired a United Nations Commission of Inquiry on the occupied Palestinian territory. The Guardian reports that the commission concluded Israel committed genocidal acts in Gaza. The same report says Israel rejected the report and called the commission biased. Alex, how should listeners understand those statements side by side?
2: They are competing positions about the commission and its conclusion. The commission reached a finding. Israel rejected the report and said it was biased. Those statements should not be blended into one claim. The finding belongs to the commission, and the rejection belongs to Israel. Reporting both matters because the dispute is part of the context in which Pillay's work is being discussed.
4: There is another important limit. The commission's conclusion, as described by The Guardian, is not the same thing as a court judgment. Listeners should keep clear who made the finding and what kind of body made it. Calling something a commission conclusion does not turn it into a conviction in a criminal case.
1: That distinction matters for the politics of the prize, too. The Guardian reports that Israel's foreign ministry condemned the award and repeated accusations of bias against Pillai's commission. It also reports that Israeli officials had refused to cooperate with the commission. These are reported reactions and actions. They do not on their own settle whether the commission's conclusion was sound.
0: Daniel, does the award itself take a position on the commission's conclusion?
1: The stated reason for the award is broader. Pillai's efforts to promote peace and international law, and her contribution to ensuring serious crimes are prosecuted. The sources also connect the political response to her work on the commission. But we should not turn that connection into a claim that the committee endorsed every finding in the commission's report. The award recognizes Pillai. The commission made its own conclusion, and Israel rejected it.
2: That separation also makes the debate easier to follow. There are at least two questions here. One is what the committee says Pillai contributed to international law. Another is whether people accept the commission's findings about Gaza. The award brings those questions into the same public discussion, but they are not the same question.
0: The Guardian also reports that Pillai dedicated the award to survivors of international crimes. What does that add to our understanding of the moment?
1: It connects the legal work to the people affected by the crimes. The report says she dedicated the award to survivors. We should keep that as an attributed account of her dedication, rather than add words she did not say or assume what each survivor might think. It does underline that the subject is not only legal institutions, it is also the people whose experiences those institutions are meant to address.
0: Alex, looking across the story, what should listeners take away about the reach and the limits of this prize?
4: The prize puts attention on Pillai's work in international law, including the committee's account of her role in the Rwanda tribunal and its recognition of sexual violence as a possible part of grave international crimes. It also brings renewed attention to a disputed commission report on Gaza. But the prize itself does not settle that dispute or decide a legal case. Keeping those points separate is essential to understanding what the award does and does not say. And the broader significance, as I read the committee's explanation, is that peace is linked here to the possibility of legal accountability. That is an interpretation of the award's stated focus, not proof that legal action alone can secure peace. The committee is honoring work to make prosecution possible. Whether a specific case succeeds depends on its own process and evidence.
0: Daniel has explained the committee's focus on prosecution and legal accountability. Alex has separated that recognition from the disputed findings of the Gaza inquiry. The award honors Pillai's contribution while leaving those distinct legal and political questions distinct. That's our evening roundtable. Stay with us on Slow English FM.

0: Welcome to Slow English FM. This is our roundtable, where we look at one important story from several angles. I'm Maya, Grace joins us for health and medicine, and Alex joins us for reporting. Thanks for listening. We're discussing reports of rising cancer rates among younger people, and why colorectal cancer may be found at a later stage in younger patients. The central finding is that rates of several cancers have risen faster among people under 50 than among older age groups in three countries studied. That is important, but it does not mean cancer is more common in younger people overall. Alex, what did the analysis find?
1: The Guardian reports that researchers analyzed cancer data from England, the United States, and the Netherlands. They found significant increases in early onset cases of 7 cancer types in England, 5 in the United States, and 4 in the Netherlands. Here, early onset means diagnosed before age 50. Across the three countries, rates among people under 50 rose faster than rates among older age groups.
2: That comparison describes the direction of change, not which age group has the most cancer. The Guardian's account of the analysis says cancer remains uncommon among people under 50. In England, the median age at cancer diagnosis is above 60. The median is the midpoint. Half of diagnoses are above that age, and half are below it. So we can take the increase seriously without losing sight of the fact that cancer is much more common at older ages.
0: Alex, can you give us a specific example of how the rate changed?
1: For bowel cancer, also called colorectal cancer, the rate among people under 50 in England rose from 3.9 cases per 100,000 people in 2001 to 8.4 per 100,000 in 2023, according to The Guardian's account. That is a clear increase over time. But the number is a rate across a population. It is not an estimate of any one person's chance of having cancer.
0: Grace, what do researchers say may be contributing to the wider rise?
2: The researchers named several possible contributors: obesity, poor diets, too little exercise, alcohol, smoking, and environmental exposures. Those are possible factors, not a list of proven causes for each case. The researchers also said that greater awareness of symptoms and earlier diagnosis may explain part of the increase, but not all of it. That matters because a rise in diagnoses can reflect a change in how often disease occurs, how often it is detected, or both.
3: There is also a separate line of research about a possible biological clue. The Guardian reported on a study of 981 colorectal tumors from 11 countries. Mutations linked to colibactin were more than 3 times as common in tumors from patients under 40 as in tumors from patients over 70. Colibactin is a toxin made by some strains of E. coli, a common type of bacteria.
0: Grace, does that finding show that colibactin caused the rise?
2: No. The researchers said the study does not prove that colibactin causes the increase in early onset cancer. It found a difference in mutations between tumors from the two age groups. That makes colibactin a question for further research. It does not establish what caused the mutations or what caused the wider rise in cancer rates. We should keep that distinction clear.
1: A separate study gives a longer international view of colorectal cancer. As The Guardian reported in 2024, rates among people aged 25 to 49 rose in 27 of 50 countries during the decade through 2017. That was the latest year included in that study. It is historical evidence of a pattern, not a current measure of rates in 2026.
0: Let's turn to the second part of the question. why colorectal cancer in younger patients may be found late. The evidence about rising rates and the evidence about stage at diagnosis describe different things. Alex, what did the report from Australia say?
3: The Guardian reported that bowel cancer rates among Australians aged 20 to 39 more than doubled between 2001 and 2021. They rose from 4.4 cases per 100,000 to 10.3 per 100,000. The article also reported that younger patients were more likely than older patients to be diagnosed at stage 3 or stage 4. These are later stages of the disease. That finding tells us about the stage at diagnosis. By itself, it does not explain why younger patients were more likely to be diagnosed at those stages.
0: Grace, how does screening fit into that picture?
2: The CDC says most people in the United States should begin colorectal cancer screening at age 45. Screening looks for disease in people who do not have symptoms. A diagnostic test is different. It is used to investigate symptoms. So the usual screening age is not a reason for someone younger to ignore symptoms. Screening guidance and the decision to investigate symptoms answer different questions.
4: The CDC also says colorectal cancer almost always develops from polyps. A polyp is an abnormal growth in the colon or rectum. Screening can find polyps, so they can be removed before they become cancer. It can also find cancer early, when treatment works best, according to the CDC. So, screening can help identify some growths before they become cancer, as well as detect cancer at an earlier stage.
2: The CDC says some people may need to start screening before 45, or be screened more often. Its guidance includes people with inflammatory bowel disease, a personal or family history of colorectal cancer or polyps, and people with certain genetic syndromes. That means the general starting age for most people is not a complete description of screening for every person.
0: Alex, can we connect the Australian report with the screening guidance?
5: We should connect them carefully. The Australian report describes rising bowel cancer rates among younger adults and a higher likelihood of later stage diagnosis among younger patients than among older patients. The CDC guidance explains screening in the United States, including the usual starting age and some groups who may need earlier or more frequent screening. These findings do not establish that screening age explains the Australian pattern or that one explanation accounts for late diagnosis everywhere.
2: Right. Screening is one part of the picture, and it is not the same as testing symptoms. The available findings also do not give us one proven cause for the rise in younger people. Researchers have named possible contributors, and the tumor study raises a biological question, but it does not settle that question. We can describe the trend and the difference in stages at diagnosis while being careful not to turn possible explanations into established causes.
0: The main message is that cancer rates among younger people have risen faster in several countries and for several cancer types, even though cancer remains much more common at older ages. Alex brought us the international figures and the Australian report on later stage diagnoses. Grace explained possible contributors, the limits of the Coley-Bacton study, and the difference between screening and testing symptoms. Thanks for joining us on Slow English FM.

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This is Slow English FM. I'm Maya, with a brief on a major hurricane approaching the U.S. Gulf Coast. Hurricane Isaias has strengthened to a Category 3 storm and is heading toward the Florida Panhandle. ABC News reports that landfall is expected Friday evening. The National Hurricane Center warned that storm surge could raise water by 6 to 9 feet in some coastal areas. Storm surge is a rise in seawater pushed onto land by a storm. The center also forecast heavy rain across parts of the Gulf Coast. NOAA says some areas of Alabama and Florida have issued mandatory evacuation orders.

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1: This is Anna's new start. Anna has just arrived in a new city and is looking for work. Today, she and Sam are at a neighborhood coffee shop on Thursday morning. Anna has an interview at the Harbor Lane Hotel at 10, and she hopes to bring a printed copy of her resume.
0: Hi, could you help me print a resume? I have it saved on this little drive, and I only need one copy.
2: Sure, I'm Rosa. You can plug it into that computer. How many copies do you need, and do you want black and white?
0: Just one, please, and black and white is fine. My interview is at 10, so I don't want to waste too much time.
3: It's 8:45, so we have some time. Let's keep things simple and make sure the file is the right one.
2: The computer sees the drive. What file should I open? There are a few documents here with Anna's name.
0: It says Anna Resume Final. I think that's the right one. I saved it after the Job Center workshop.
2: I see it. The page looks good, and the words fit neatly. I'll send it to the printer now.
0: Thank you. I worked on it at the Job Center. I haven't printed it since I made those changes, so I hope it looks the same on paper.
2: That's all right. It should be ready in a moment. Oh, wait. The printer says there's a paper jam.
3: Can it be fixed quickly? We could wait a few minutes, as long as we still have enough time to get to the hotel.
2: I'm afraid not. A piece of paper is stuck deep inside. I'll need to open the back, and the printer may be out of service for an hour.
0: Ah, an hour is too late. I have to leave for the hotel soon. Is there another place nearby where I could print it?
4: There's a library about 10 minutes away. They have public computers and printers. You can email the file to yourself or use your drive there.
3: We can make it if we go now. But Anna, you don't have to bring a copy if the hotel didn't ask you to bring one.
0: They didn't ask for one. I just thought it would be useful to have. But I don't want a piece of paper to make me arrive late.
2: That makes sense. If you decide to try the library, I can give you your drive back now. You won't need to pay for a print here.
0: I'll try the library then. Could I check the file there before printing? I want to be sure I bring the current version.
4: Of course.
0: Here's your drive.
4: No charge, since the printer didn't do its job. Good luck at the interview, Anna.
3: Thanks, Rosa. Let's walk quickly, but we don't need to run. We can take the bus if we're short on time.
1: A little later, Anna and Sam are at the nearby library. They have her resume file with them, and there is still time before the hotel interview.
0: The library is open, and the computer has my file. I'm glad we made it. The walk was quicker than I expected.
5: It's 9:20. We still have time. Do you want to print it now, or would you rather go straight to the hotel?
0: I want to try once. If the printer takes more than a few minutes, we'll leave. I don't want this paper to become more important than the interview.
3: That sounds sensible. The print menu is open. Which file are you choosing? You can look at the page before you send it.
0: This one. It has my cafe experience, the dates, and my contact information. I checked everything before we left the coffee shop.
3: The page is coming out now. It looks clear, and the text is easy to read. You have your copy.
0: I do. And I'm still early. Thank you for coming with me, Sam. I felt rushed when the first printer stopped working.
3: I'm glad I could help. You made the decision, though. you didn't let a small problem decide how the whole morning would go.
0: I'll keep the resume in my folder, and I'll ask about the schedule like we practiced. I'm ready to meet them now.
3: Then let's head to the hotel. You have time to get there calmly, and you have your resume if they want to see it.

0: 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This is our roundtable on technology and world events. I'm Maya. Leo covers technology and digital life, and Alex is a station journalist. Thanks for listening wherever you are. We're looking at reports that Russian and Iranian networks used ChatGPT to support deceptive online campaigns, and what those cases can and cannot tell us about AI and information security. Alex, let's begin with the latest report. What does it say happened?
1: NPR reports that OpenAI identified Russian and Iranian operatives using ChatGPT in influence campaigns. France 24 reports that OpenAI said it had shut down operations linked to those countries. The reported uses included creating fake journalist identities and supporting a supposed think tank that spread anti-Ukraine propaganda. These are descriptions of activity identified by OpenAI, not proof that every post reached a large audience or changed anyone's views.
0: So the concern is not simply that someone used a chatbot to write a post. The concern is that the tool may have helped make a wider campaign look like ordinary reporting or discussion. Leo, what can AI add to that kind of operation?
2: It can help with the work around the message. In a 2024 report, OpenAI said generative AI could make it more efficient to write, translate, and post propaganda. In plain terms, a group can use a text-generating system to produce or adapt material with less effort. That does not make the material true, and it does not prove that people will believe or share it. It changes a possible part of the production process. The earlier cases also show why it is useful to look beyond the text itself. The Guardian reported that OpenAI's May 2024 review described 5 covert influence operations linked to state and private actors. The operations were connected to Russia, China, Israel, and Iran. OpenAI said they used AI alongside other methods, including text written by people and memes copied from the internet. So the reports do not describe campaigns run by AI alone.
0: Leo, Alex says the AI was one tool among several. Does that distinction matter?
2: Yes. It helps us avoid treating AI as either the whole campaign or a magic solution. A campaign still needs a purpose and a way to put messages in front of people. The reports describe human operators using AI for tasks such as writing, translation, or technical work. OpenAI also said one Russian operation used an AI model to help debug code and create a bot that posted on Telegram. That is a different use from writing a fake news article, even if both involve AI.
3: And the content varied by operation. According to The Guardian's account of OpenAI's May report, Russian operations created material criticizing the United States, Ukraine, and several Baltic nations. The same account said an operation linked to China generated text in English, Chinese, Japanese, and Korean, then posted it on Twitter and Medium. OpenAI's report therefore described more than one language and more than one kind of online activity.
0: That gives us a sense of the range. But a message appearing online is not the same as a message having an effect. Alex, what do the reports say about audience response?
1: The Guardian reported that none of the campaigns in OpenAI's May 2024 report gained traction or reached large audiences. It also reported that in August 2024, OpenAI said an Iranian operation called Storm 2035 did not appear to achieve meaningful audience engagement. OpenAI said most of the social media posts it identified received few or no likes, shares, or comments. Those are separate reports about particular operations. They do not establish how every influence campaign performs.
2: That distinction is important. A system may make it easier to create many versions of a message, But more output does not automatically mean more attention. The Storm 2035 case shows that the effort to publish content and the effort to reach people are not the same thing. The evidence we have describes low engagement for that operation. It does not tell us that every future operation will have the same result.
0: The operation's presentation matters too. Leo, what does it mean to pose as a news outlet?
2: It means presenting a site as if it were a source of news, when its real purpose may be to promote a particular message. A website can look like a publication without being an independent newsroom. The Guardian, citing a Microsoft threat intelligence report, described Storm 2035 as four websites posing as news outlets and engaging groups of U.S. voters with polarizing messages. That finding concerns the website's presentation and activity. It does not mean every reader was deceived.
4: There was also a mix of formats. The Guardian reported that Storm 2035 used ChatGPT to generate long articles and shorter comments for social media. Its subjects included U.S. election candidates, Gaza, and Israel's participation in the Olympic Games. The same report said Iranian actors had used generated articles attacking the United States and Israel, then translated them into English and French. Translation can help a message cross language boundaries, but the reported facts do not show that every translated item found an audience.
0: So on one side, AI may help produce and translate content. On the other, the reports give us examples where the audience response was limited. Alex, how should we understand the newer report about Russian and Iranian networks alongside these earlier cases?
4: As evidence that companies are continuing to report attempts to use their tools in influence activity, and that the reported tactics can include false identities or apparently independent outlets. But the public details in the current reports, as summarized by NPR and France 24, are limited. We should not assume that the newly reported networks used every method seen in Storm 2035 or in the 2024 cases. They are different operations reported at different times.
2: That is also why the word influence needs care. It describes an attempt to shape what people see or think. It does not, by itself, show that the attempt succeeded. In these reports, there is evidence of content creation and online activity, and some evidence about engagement in specific earlier cases. Those are useful but different questions. A campaign can exist without reaching a large audience.
0: Does the evidence point to a new kind of information threat or an older kind of deception with another tool?
2: My reading is that it points

0: points to both continuity and change. The continuity is deception, presenting a message through a false identity or a site that looks like news. The reported change is that generative AI can assist with writing and translation, and in one earlier case, with code and a posting bot. That may lower the effort needed for some tasks, as OpenAI said. But the reports also describe human-written material and copied memes. It is not a switch from human campaigns to fully automated ones.
1: And we should keep the claims attributed. OpenAI is reporting what it identified on its own service, and its statements describe its own findings and actions. The Guardian's account of the Microsoft report adds another view of the Storm 2035 websites. These reports help explain the tools and methods described. They do not show, on their own, that an operation changed an election or persuaded a particular group.
2: That is a useful limit. The story is about reported attempts and methods, not a proven effect on voters. Leo, what should listeners take away about AI's role?
0: AI can support several parts of a deceptive campaign: drafting text, translating it, or helping with technical tasks. It can make some of that work more efficient. But a generated article is only one part of a larger effort. And the reported cases show that producing content does not guarantee that people will engage with it. The tool matters, but so do the people using it, the channels they choose, and the response of the audience. Alex, your summary?
3: The reports describe Russian and Iranian networks using ChatGPT in influence activity, with earlier cases showing a wider mix of countries, languages, and tactics. They also show why we should separate a campaign's activity from its impact. Some earlier operations received little engagement, according to OpenAI's reports as covered by The Guardian. The newer reports add to the picture of how such tools may be used, but they do not establish that every effort succeeds.
2: Leo has explained how AI can assist with producing and adapting messages. Alex has set out what the reports say about the operations and where their evidence about impact is limited. That is our roundtable on AI and influence campaigns. 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

0: It is 6 a.m. UTC. This is Slow English FM with the world news in clear English. I'm Maya. Thanks for listening. Here are the headlines. A powerful earthquake struck southern Panama, damaging buildings and roads and sending people into the streets. Hurricane Isaias made landfall near Destin in Florida's panhandle, bringing dangerous winds, heavy rain, and flooding to communities in Florida and Alabama. U.S. President Donald Trump says he has reached an agreement with Russian President Vladimir Putin to allow Russian diesel to be sold to the United States and other markets. In Delhi, authorities tightened security and restricted transport ahead of a youth protest calling for India's chief election commissioner to resign. A powerful earthquake struck southern Panama, damaging buildings and roads and sending people into the streets. The quake also led to tsunami warnings across parts of Latin America. The Guardian and CBC report a magnitude of 7.7.
1: The first earthquake was followed about 2.5 hours later by another, with a magnitude of 6.6, according to CBS News. Dozens of aftershocks followed. Authorities issued tsunami warnings for Panama, Colombia, Ecuador, Nicaragua, and Guatemala. The U.S. Pacific Tsunami Warning Center later said the tsunami threat had passed.
0: Buildings and roads were damaged, especially in central provinces. The Guardian reported that the earthquake was centered in a sparsely populated area about 200 kilometers from Panama City. In Penonome, part of a cathedral collapsed, Al Jazeera reported. Panama's education ministry ordered schools closed. Panama lies on the Pacific Ring of Fire, a zone around the Pacific where many earthquakes occur. Hurricane Isaias made landfall near Destin in Florida's panhandle, bringing dangerous winds, heavy rain, and flooding to communities in Florida and Alabama. CBC News reported that the storm came ashore as a Category 2 hurricane, with maximum sustained winds of about 105 miles per hour.

0: A Category 2 rating describes a hurricane's wind strength. The National Hurricane Center warned that dangerous hurricane conditions and flash flooding were spreading inland. It forecast that Isaias would cross Alabama and move toward the Tennessee Valley as it weakened.
1: CBC News reported that Isaias reached the U.S. Gulf Coast as a Category 2 storm. It was the first hurricane of the 2026 Atlantic season. The season runs from June through November. U.S. President Donald Trump says he has reached an agreement with Russian President Vladimir Putin to allow Russian diesel to be sold to the United States and other markets. ABC News Australia and Deutsche Welle report the announcement. The reported plan also includes a six-month pause in sanctions on Russian fuel exports.
2: The reports describe an agreement, not proof that the fuel has already been delivered. Ukrainian President Volodymyr Zelensky criticized the move. The Guardian reported that he called it weak.
1: The announcement has also drawn criticism from lawmakers in both U.S. parties, according to The Guardian. Republican lawmaker Don Bacon said the move would support Russia's war economy. The disagreement puts the proposed fuel sales in the context of Russia's war against Ukraine and the sanctions imposed on Russia. In Delhi, authorities tightened security and restricted transport ahead of a youth protest calling for India's chief election commissioner to resign. The protest is about changes to voter lists. The Kakrach Janta Party youth movement organized it, according to CNA and Al Jazeera. CNA reports that central Delhi was sealed. Thousands of police and paramilitary personnel were deployed, and 57 metro stations were shut. Several long-distance trains were canceled, and mobile internet was suspended near the protest area. Police said they had not approved the gathering. Organizers said they would go ahead, calling protest a fundamental right. The dispute centers on a revision that removed about 130 million names from voter lists, CNA reports. Critics say the process favored India's ruling Bharatiya Janata Party. The Election Commission and the party deny those allegations. Earlier in October, the Election Commission directed officials to register newly eligible voters and people left off electoral rolls. That's the news. Stay with us on Slow English FM.

0: This is Slow English FM. I'm Grace, and this is a Health Chronicle. A Georgia study found that hundreds of fathers died within 5 years of their child's birth. About 60% of those deaths were from causes the study classified as potentially preventable. The finding draws attention to a group that is less often discussed in research on deaths around the time a child is born. Science Daily reports that researchers tracked fathers linked to 130,267 babies born in Georgia in 2017. Through 2022, they recorded 796 fathers' deaths. The study's causes included homicide, accidental injury, suicide, and drug overdose. STAT also reports that more than 60% of the deaths were from preventable causes. Here, potentially preventable is an important qualification. It describes how deaths were classified in the study. It does not mean that every death could certainly have been avoided, or that the study identified one reason for each death. The study also found that fathers had lower overall death rates than non-fathers in Georgia during the period studied. That is an association. It shows a difference between the groups, but does not explain why the rates differed. It does not cancel out the finding about preventable causes among fathers who died. The broader point is that the health of new parents includes fathers too. These results describe one study in Georgia. They do not, by themselves, show that the same pattern applies everywhere or explain what would prevent these deaths. But they make paternal deaths a question for health research, alongside the better-known focus on mothers. 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
0: This is the word of the news with Emma. You heard sanctions in the news. Here it means penalties placed on a country or its trade. For example, the country faced sanctions for breaking the agreement. You heard exports in the news. Here it means goods sold to another country. For example, the company exports coffee to several countries.

0: Hi, I'm Emma. Let's look at three useful expressions for everyday English. First, let's keep things simple and make sure the file is the right one. To keep things simple means to avoid adding extra steps or making a situation more complicated. You could say, let's keep things simple and order one large pizza for everyone. Second, we can take the bus if we're short on time. If you're short on time, you have less time than you need or would like. You could say, I'm short on time this morning, so I'll make a quick breakfast. Third, that makes sense. If you decide to try the library, I can give your drive back now. That makes sense means you understand why someone thinks or does something. It's a friendly way to show that their idea seems reasonable. You could say, you want to leave early to miss the traffic? That makes sense. Listen for these expressions in conversation. They're useful ways to talk about plans, time, and ideas. Thanks for learning with me. See you next time on Slow English FM.
1: 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You're listening to Slow English FM. I'm Maya. Welcome. Nora covers science and the environment. We're looking at a possible planet around a star that has reached the end of its life. NASA says a new analysis of old Hubble observations points to a possible planet orbiting a white dwarf called HS0209+0832. Nora, what makes this finding stand out?
2: The proposed planet may have formed after the star changed and shed its outer layers. That would make it a second-generation planet, a planet formed from material left over after the star's earlier planetary system changed. But this is still a candidate, not a confirmed discovery.
1: Let's clarify the setting. What is a white dwarf, and what happened to this star?
2: A white dwarf is the dense remnant core of a star that has used up its nuclear fuel and lost its outer layers of gas and dust. NASA describes HS0209+0832 as a white dwarf. The proposed planet may have formed from material expelled as the star died.
1: What clue led researchers to consider a planet formed in that way?
2: NASA says researchers found an unusually high amount of niobium in archived Hubble observations. Niobium is a chemical element. The team also confirmed the niobium signal using data from FUSE, a NASA mission that has since ended. That chemical clue helped point to the possible second-generation planet.
1: So the chemical signal is part of the case, but it does not by itself confirm a planet. What other evidence is there?
2: NASA reports that its TESS satellite detected regular changes in the white dwarf's brightness. Those changes indicate that the candidate planet orbits about 3.7 million miles, or 6 million kilometers, from the star. The observations add evidence for a planet, but NASA still describes it as a possibility.
1: NASA also gives an estimate of the candidate's size and says it is losing its atmosphere. What does the research suggest?
2: The research team estimates that it is a gas giant about the size of Jupiter. NASA says it is rapidly losing its atmosphere because the white dwarf is still very hot. That gives us a picture of a large planet close to a hot stellar remnant, but it remains a proposed explanation, not a confirmed world.
1: And why does the possibility of a second-generation planet matter?
2: The NASA account raises the possibility that planets could form from material left after a star's earlier planetary system changes. In this case, the clues come from the chemical signal, the brightness changes, and the team's analysis of the star. The key point is that the planet has not been confirmed. This is an interpretation of the evidence reported by NASA, rather than proof that such planets are common.
1: Nora, thank you.
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1: This is Slow English FM. Here is the weather forecast for 0330 UTC using estimates from Open Meteo. In New York, expect about 12 degrees Celsius with cloudy skies. In London, expect about 11 degrees Celsius with partly cloudy skies. In Paris, expect about 12 degrees Celsius with partly cloudy skies. In Cape Town, expect about 18 degrees Celsius with clear skies.
2: In New Delhi, expect about 30 degrees Celsius with clear skies. In Hong Kong, expect about 29 degrees Celsius with clear skies.

0: You're listening to Slow English FM. Welcome to our debate. I'm Maya. Our question is, should schools close during severe haze when air quality reaches unhealthy levels? Grace will present the case for closing schools. Nora will explain the reported concern on the other side. Thanks for listening. CNA and The Straits Times report that schools in parts of Malaysia closed on October 9th as haze worsened and air quality declined. Their reports name some different places. CNA says government data showed unhealthy air pollutant index readings in 37 areas on Friday morning. Grace, what is the case for closing schools?
1: Supporters of school closures, including Malaysia's education ministry, point to stated air quality thresholds. The ministry says schools must close if the air pollutant index, or API, rises above 180. It also says they must close if the reading stays above 150 for 3 days in a row. These thresholds set out when the ministry says a closure is required. The API is a measure used to report air pollution levels. Here, the important point is that the ministry describes two specific conditions for closing schools: a reading above 180 or readings above 150 for 3 consecutive days. The ministry's position is that schools must close when either condition is met. Education Minister Fadlina Sidik has also said that the safety and health of children, teachers, and education staff remain the top priority when decisions about closures are made. Supporters of closure, such as the ministry and the minister, argue that the thresholds and that stated priority support closing schools when air quality reaches the specified levels.
0: The reports describe closures in response to worsening haze and declining air quality. Nora, what is the concern reported on the other side?
2: The concern comes from the Johor state government, as reported by CNA. The government said school closures could affect parents and guardians who still had to work. That is a practical impact on families. It matters when considering what a closure means beyond the school itself. But this point needs careful wording. The reported concern is about disruption for working parents and guardians. It is not a stated argument that schools should stay open during severe haze. The information we have does not identify a published case against closure. So I can present the impact the Johor government described, but I should not turn that impact into a position it did not state.
0: Grace, how does the case for closure respond to the impact on working parents?
1: The minister's stated answer is that the safety and health of children, teachers, and education staff remain the top priority in decisions about closures. The ministry's thresholds also give a stated basis for requiring a closure. Those are the published reasons on the side for closing schools. That does not remove the concern Nora described. The Johor state government said closures could affect parents and guardians who still had to work. The 2 points concern different effects. One is the ministry's stated closure conditions and the minister's priority. The other is the possible disruption for working families. That distinction is important, Grace. The concern about parents is relevant to the consequences of closure, but it does not tell us that the Johor government rejected the closure rules, nor does it provide a different policy for schools to follow. We should keep the reported family impact separate from the ministry's stated thresholds.
0: Let's make the geography and timing clear. CNA reports closures on October 9th in Johor, Malacca, Negeri Sembilan, Selangor, Kuala Lumpur, and Putrajaya. The Straits Times reports October 9 closures in Negeri Sembilan, Malacca, and Selangor, and says Johor schools were also closed on October 8 and 9. Nora, what does that add to the question?
2: It shows that the reports describe closures in several parts of Malaysia, while also giving different lists of places. The Straits Times specifically

0: a broader list for October 9th. These details help describe the reported scope and timing. They do not, on their own, settle how the effects of closure should be weighed.
1: CNA also reports that 37 areas had unhealthy API readings on Friday morning, citing government data. That gives a picture of the air conditions reported at that time. The ministry's closure rules, however, are expressed through particular API thresholds and a three-day condition for readings above 150. The 37-area figure and the ministry's rules are different pieces of information. One describes reported readings across areas, and the other sets out the stated closure conditions.
0: So, the figure of 37 areas helps describe the reported air quality situation, while the ministry's thresholds explain its stated closure rule. Grace, what is the strongest case for closure, stated without going beyond those points?
1: The education ministry says schools must close when readings exceed 180 or remain above 150 for three consecutive days. Fadlina Sidek says health and safety for children, teachers, and education staff are the priority in closure decisions. Supporters of closure, including the ministry and the minister, argue that those thresholds and that priority justify closing schools under the stated conditions.
0: Nora, what is the strongest point on the other side, while staying close to what was reported? The Johor State government's reported concern is that closures could affect parents and guardians who still had to work. That is a consequence for families worth recognizing, but it is not presented as a reason to reject the ministry's closure thresholds, and it does not give an alternative policy. The careful conclusion is that a closure can bring practical difficulties for working families, while the ministry's stated rule focuses on air pollution readings. We have heard two relevant considerations, but they are not two equally complete policy arguments. The case for closure is stated by Malaysia's Education Ministry and Education Minister Fadlina Sidek, specific API thresholds and a stated priority for health and safety. The concern reported by the Johor State government is that closures could affect parents and guardians who still have to work. That impact matters, but it is not a published argument against closing schools. We can recognize both the stated reasons for closure and the practical concern for families without choosing a winner. 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

0: 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You're listening to Slow English FM. This is our roundtable on energy, prices, and the pressure on oil supplies. I'm Maya. With us are Omar, our economy and work columnist, and Alex, our journalist. Welcome and thank you for listening. G7 countries have agreed to release up to 100 million barrels of diesel and crude oil over 4 months. The aim is to reduce pressure on fuel supplies and limit further price rises. The International Energy Agency will supervise the release. Omar, what is the main economic meaning of this decision?
1: The main meaning is that governments are trying to add stored fuel to the market while supplies are under pressure. The Energy Information Administration says oil inventories can act as a buffer between supply and demand. A buffer is a stock that can soften a sudden shortage. If current production is below consumption, a release can add supply and may reduce market pressure. But the effect depends on the size and timing of the release.
2: The pressure is already visible in fuel prices. Le Monde reports that diesel reached about $6.53 per gallon in the United States. The European average reached about €2.24 per liter in late September and early October 2026. The G7 decision followed pressure from the United States, which had considered restricting diesel exports.
0: Alex, the plan includes both crude oil and diesel. Why does that distinction matter in this story?
3: The reporting says the supply problem concerns refined fuels as well as crude oil. Refineries damaged in the Middle East are out of service. Le Monde also reports that flows from the Persian Gulf have fallen by 75% since the end of February. So the pressure is linked to more than one part of the oil supply picture.
1: That is why the form of the release matters. The G7 plan names both crude oil and diesel. The available reporting does not give a separate estimate for the effect of each type of stock, but the decision itself shows that the response covers both forms of supply.
0: Omar, can you explain what a strategic reserve is in simple terms?
1: The Energy Information Administration defines a strategic reserve as petroleum kept for a major supply interruption. A release, sometimes called a drawdown, puts some of that stored oil or fuel into the market. The economic idea is simple. When normal supply is under pressure, stored supply can provide a temporary buffer.
2: The timing is part of the plan. Le Monde reports that releases can begin within 20 days. The agreement also allows additional action if necessary. Those details show that the G7 is presenting the reserves as a response to an immediate supply problem, not as a permanent source of fuel.
0: Europe has a particular reason to worry about diesel. Alex, what does the reporting show about that exposure?
3: Le Monde reports that about half of Europe's diesel consumption is covered by imports. The United States is Europe's leading supplier. The report also says European refining capacity has fallen sharply in recent years. These facts leave Europe exposed to problems in foreign supplies, transport routes, and refining operations.
1: The price figures show why that exposure matters for the economic discussion. Diesel reached about $6.53 per gallon in the United States, and the European average reached about €2.24 per liter. The supplied reporting gives those figures, but it does not provide a new estimate for the effect on the wider cost of goods.
0: So listeners should see Europe's import dependence as part of the pressure, but not as a complete forecast of future prices. Alex, what happened politically before the agreement?
2: According to Le Monde, the United States had considered restricting diesel exports. The G7 agreement followed pressure from Washington. The members also agreed not to ban or restrict energy exports between them. That commitment is part of the same agreement as the reserve release. That political setting helps explain the two parts of the decision. The G7 is releasing stored oil and diesel. At the same time, its members are promising not to add restrictions to energy exports between them. My interpretation is that the group is trying to increase available supply while avoiding a new barrier to trade within the group.
0: This is not the first emergency release mentioned in the reporting. Omar, what happened in March?
1: Le Monde reports that IEA member countries pledged to make 400 million barrels available in March 2026 after an earlier surge in oil prices. The United States released nearly half of that amount. Some European countries released much less than their announced volumes.
4: That earlier event gives useful context, but the two plans are not the same. The current G7 plan is for up to 100 million barrels over 4 months. The March pledge involved 400 million barrels, different participants, and different timing. The figures should not be treated as if they describe one release.
0: What does that earlier experience tell us about public announcements and the fuel that actually reaches the market?
1: It shows that an announced volume and the amount released by each country can differ. In March, some European countries released much less than their announced volumes, according to Le Monde. That makes the timing and the delivery of the new plan important, not only the headline number of 100 million barrels.
5: The current plan says releases can begin within 20 days. The report also says further action is possible if necessary. Those details are part of the stated plan. They do not tell us how much each country will release or exactly when every barrel will reach the market.
0: Let's turn to the limits. Can emergency reserves calm prices for a long time? Alex, start with what the action cannot do.
4: Le Monde reports that reserves are finite. An energy advisor warned that they cannot be mobilized repeatedly once they have been used. The release may calm prices in the short term, but it does not permanently replace refineries that are out of service or trade routes under pressure.
1: The Energy Information Administration describes inventories as a buffer between supply and demand. That means the protection has a limit. A release can add supply during a period of pressure. If the disruption continues, the stored supply is not an unlimited answer. Its effect also depends on when the fuel reaches the market.
0: The agreement also mentions longer-term work. Omar, what does that work involve?
1: Le Monde reports that the agreement calls for work to reduce refinery margins and transport costs. The report presents these measures as responses to deeper supply problems. It does not present them as a permanent replacement for functioning refineries and stable trade routes.
4: That distinction matters. The reserve release is the emergency part of the agreement. The work on refinery margins and transport costs addresses other pressures named in the report. The same report does not say that the damaged refineries have been repaired, or that the reduced flows from the Persian Gulf have returned to their earlier level.
0: Before we close, let me put the central question to both of you. Can emergency reserves calm prices? Omar?
1: They may reduce market pressure in the short term if the release is large enough and reaches the market at the right time. That follows from the Energy Information Administration's description of inventories as a buffer. But the result is not guaranteed, and reserves cannot be used repeatedly without limit.
4: They may also respond to part of the current pressure on crude oil and refined fuels. But the reporting also points to damaged refineries, lower flows from the Persian Gulf, and Europe's dependence on imported diesel. A stock release can address pressure for a time. It cannot by itself restore all of the capacity or flows described in the report.
0: Omar brought us the economic picture. A strategic reserve can act as a temporary buffer, but its effect depends on size, timing, and delivery. Alex explained the wider supply pressure, including the refinery problems, lower Persian Gulf flows, and Europe's dependence on imported diesel. The G7 plans to release up to 100 million barrels over 4 months, with the International Energy Agency supervising the release. The immediate aim is to limit price pressure. The longer challenge is dealing with the supply problems that reserves cannot permanently replace. Thank you for listening to Slow English FM.

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1: This is Slow English FM. I'm Grace with a short news flash. Leaders of India's cockroach movement have been detained ahead of a planned protest in New Delhi, according to Al Jazeera and Deutsche Welle. The movement is calling for the resignation of India's chief election commissioner. ABC News reports that the movement is set to hold fresh protests, intensifying a campaign against changes to the country's voter lists. Travel in the capital has also been affected. BBC News reports that several trains to Delhi have been canceled and dozens of metro stations are closed to prevent protesters from gathering. The sources report detentions ahead of the planned protest and transport disruptions in Delhi. They do not say whether the protest went ahead. That's the news. 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Stay with us.

0: Welcome to Slow English FM. This is our technology and AI flash, with two developments affecting workers and AI safety. The Trump administration has blocked Microsoft from using a Labor Department program to seek permanent residency for some foreign workers. The Guardian reports that Vice President J.D. Vance announced the suspension. The Washington Post says officials cited an investigation into Microsoft's hiring practices and allegations of fraud. Microsoft disputes the allegations, according to The Guardian. The program involves labor certification. Under U.S. rules, employers must show that qualified American workers are not available for the jobs before sponsoring foreign staff for green cards. A green card allows a person to live and work permanently in the United States. An H-1B visa, by contrast, lets a worker take a job in the country. Some H-1B workers use the residency process while they are employed there. The Labor Department said it would stop accepting new applications and processing pending ones involving Microsoft or Adobe. The Guardian reports that Adobe was also suspended. The action concerns this residency program. The reports do not say that the workers' existing visas have been canceled. Microsoft said that 80% of its H-1B applications in the previous year were extensions or changes of status for people already working at the company. It also said it paid H-1B employees the same as other employees doing comparable work. Those are Microsoft's statements. The Washington Post reports that the administration cited an active investigation.
1: OpenAI has fired three safety researchers after an internal investigation, according to CBS News. The company said the investigation found they had violated policies for handling sensitive information. The researchers said they were fired for putting AI safety ahead of OpenAI's short-term corporate interests. The dispute raises a question about how companies handle internal safety concerns. The researchers warned that their dismissals could make other employees afraid to raise such concerns. That is their warning, not an established outcome. OpenAI said the decisions were not about raising safety concerns and that it encourages internal debate. The Washington Post reports that researcher Tomek Korbach said he was fired over communications with METR, an independent firm that evaluates AI. OpenAI said it works with independent safety organizations and is engaging outside safety assessors. The researchers urged the company to uphold its commitments to outside safety oversight. The two sides therefore give different accounts of the dispute and of the role of safety concerns.
0: That's the technology and AI flash. 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
2: Slow English FM. Welcome to Slow English FM. I'm Maya. In this interview, we look at U.S. sanctions against the International Criminal Court and what the United States and the court say about them. Daniel covers world affairs, conflicts, and elections. Thanks for listening. Daniel, the United States has imposed sanctions on the International Criminal Court, or ICC. What does the U.S. say these measures are meant to do?
3: The CBC reports that Secretary of State Marco Rubio said the measures are intended to cut off resources and limit the court's ability to operate. The BBC also reports that the U.S. says the sanctions aim to restrict the court's resources and work. The CBC says the administration describes the court as politicized and says it is trying to prosecute Americans and Israelis illegally. Those are the administration's claims.
2: What do the sanctions cover? And what does sanctions mean in this case?
4: Sanctions are measures that restrict dealings with a person or organization. The CBC reports that these measures cut the court off from U.S.-based financial services and technology companies and from the use of U.S. dollars. The CBC also says U.S. companies and individuals doing business with the ICC have 6 months to wind down that business.
2: So the restrictions affect financial services, technology, and access to U.S. dollars. U.S. companies and individuals also have 6 months to end their business with the court. Is that right?
3: Yes, that is what the CBC reports. The court has strongly opposed the measures. The CBC says the ICC called them an assault on the rule of law and said they aimed to prevent the court from doing its work. Le Monde reports that the court called the sanctions an attack on international law.
2: Let's step back. What is the ICC and what does it do?
1: The CBC reports that the ICC was established in 2002 to prosecute people accused of war crimes, crimes against humanity, and genocide. These are serious crimes under international law. The court brings cases against individuals accused of these crimes. The United States is not a party to the treaty that established the court, and it does not recognize the ICC's authority, according to the CBC.
2: How does that help explain the disagreement between Washington and the court?
4: The U.S. administration says the court is acting unlawfully against Americans and Israelis. The court says the sanctions attack its work and the rule of law. Those are opposing positions. The U.S. does not recognize the court's authority, while the court says the measures threaten its ability to carry out its role. That is the central dispute described in the reporting.
2: One case connected with the court's work is an arrest warrant for Israeli Prime Minister Benjamin Netanyahu. What does the CBC report about it?
1: The CBC reports that the ICC issued the warrant in November 2024 over alleged war crimes. The allegations include using starvation as a method of warfare and intentionally directing an attack against civilians. Israel rejects the charges. These are allegations, not findings that the charges have been proved.
2: So the warrant is an example of the court bringing a case against an individual. What else is known about the timing of the sanctions?
1: The CBC reports that the U.S. announcement came hours after the Nobel Peace Prize was awarded to Navi Pillay, a South African jurist and former ICC judge. But the CBC also reports that the U.S. move had been planned long before the prize announcement. So the timing of the announcement does not mean the prize caused the sanctions.
2: Did other governments respond to the U.S. measures?
1: Yes. The CBC reports that Canada, Denmark, Germany, France, Italy, Japan, the Netherlands, and the United Kingdom issued a joint statement. They said they strongly disagreed with the sanctions and would continue to support the court's work. That statement sets out their position. It does not establish how the sanctions will affect the court in practice.
2: The U.S. says the aim is to limit the court's resources and ability to operate. The court says the measures threaten its work. What can we say about the practical effects?
1: The measures restrict the ICC's access to certain U.S.-based financial and technology services and to U.S. dollars. They also give U.S. companies and individuals 6 months to wind down their dealings with the court. The ICC says the measures threaten its work and the rule of law. In my reading, this is a direct dispute over the court's authority and ability to function. The reporting sets out the measures and the competing positions, but does not establish their full effect on the court's work.
2: That's our look at the U.S. sanctions and the International Criminal Court. Daniel, thank you. And thanks to you for listening. Stay with us on Slow English FM.

0: English FM. This is the Word of the News with Emma. You heard sanctions in the news. Here it means penalties placed on a country or its trade. For example, the country faced sanctions for breaking the agreement. You heard exports in the news. Here it means goods sold to another country. For example, the company exports coffee to several countries.
1: Slow English FM. The world in clear English. You're listening to Slow English FM. This is Economy and Work. I'm Maya, and Omar covers the economy and work. Welcome, and thanks for listening. Paramount has completed its acquisition of Warner Brothers Discovery. The combined company brings major film studios and news outlets under one owner. Omar, what has changed, and why does this deal matter beyond Hollywood?
2: The main change is that Paramount and Warner Brothers are now part of the same company called Skydance. The Guardian reports that the company brings together the Paramount and Warner Brothers movie studios, HBO Max, CBS News, and CNN. That is a large group of film, television, streaming, and news businesses under one ownership.
1: So this is not only about combining two film studios. It also joins streaming services and news organizations. What was the central concern raised during the process?
3: Competition was a central concern. It means businesses trying to attract the same customers. The Guardian reports that California and 11 other states sued over concerns that the merger could reduce competition. They warned that people might have fewer movies to choose from in theaters and on streaming platforms.
1: The state's concern was that viewers could have fewer choices. But the acquisition has gone ahead. How was the legal dispute resolved?
2: The Guardian reports that Paramount reached a settlement with California and 11 other states. That settlement cleared the way for the merger and set conditions for the combined company. So the deal did not simply end the dispute without commitments.
1: Let's take those conditions one at a time. What must the company do about the number of films and television shows it releases?
2: According to The Guardian, the settlement requires the company to release at least 30 films each year and more than 180 television shows. Those are minimum release numbers set out in the settlement. They do not tell us what each film or show will be or how audiences will respond.
1: That distinction matters. A minimum number of releases is not a promise about what people will want to watch. What does the settlement say about the news outlets?
2: The Guardian reports that CBS News and CNN must keep independent editorial boards. An editorial board is a group that helps guide a news organization's editorial decisions. The settlement also provides for a trustee to monitor whether the company follows its terms.
1: When you say independent, do you mean those boards will be outside the new company?
2: The reported settlement says the boards must be independent, but that does not tell us every detail of how they will work. The key point is that the settlement sets a condition for CBS News and CNN and includes a trustee to monitor compliance. Those safeguards are part of the agreement. They are not a report about how the outlets will make particular decisions.
1: So the agreement establishes protections and monitoring, but it does not answer every question about how editorial decisions will work in practice. Let's look at how the winning bid came about. What role did Netflix play?
2: The Guardian reports that Netflix withdrew from the bidding in February after deciding not to raise its offer. Paramount Skydance then won the bid for Warner Brothers Discovery. That helps explain how Paramount became the buyer, but it does not, on its own, tell us what the combined company will do next.
1: For customers, what can we say about the possible effects, and what should we avoid claiming?
2: BBC News has examined whether the deal could affect customers, including through streaming prices. But the supplied reporting does not establish a price change or say what subscribers will pay. The concerns reported in the legal dispute were about competition and possible limits on movie choice. It is fair to say those issues are part of the debate around the deal. It would go beyond the evidence to say that prices will rise or that viewers will definitely have fewer choices.
1: The merger brings together businesses that may serve some of the same audiences. Does that mean the settlement has settled the question of whether competition will be affected?
2: No. The reported settlement resolved the state's legal challenge and allowed the merger to proceed with conditions. The state's concerns explain why the deal faced a challenge, but they are concerns, not proof of a specific later effect on customers. The release requirements, independent editorial boards, and monitoring are terms of the settlement. The impact on viewers and the news outlets is a separate question.
1: So the immediate story is a major change in ownership, alongside conditions intended to address concerns raised in court. The deal brings studios, a streaming service, and two major news outlets together. What is the clearest question to watch as this new company takes shape?
2: A useful question is whether the company meets the settlement's stated conditions, while also watching what the combined ownership means for the choices available to audiences. Those are different tests. One concerns the commitments in the agreement. The other concerns the experience of viewers and customers. The reporting sets out the commitments and the concerns, but does not establish the longer-term effects.
1: Omar, thank you. And thanks to you for listening to Slow English FM. That's Economy and Work.

You are listening to Slow English FM. I'm Leo with a chronicle about technology and digital life. Apple says it will add new controls to macOS full disk access. This permission can let an app read files, email, messages, and browsing history. Apple says users will need to take more explicit action before giving an app this level of access. Apple links the change to the growing power of AI agents. The company says these tools make broad access to personal data riskier. Ars Technica reports that the changes are intended to reduce possible abuse by AI agents. Full disk access was originally designed to help applications such as backup tools work properly, but the permission can provide access far beyond one file or one folder. It can reach several kinds of personal information on a Mac. Apple did not name Meta or Muse in its announcement. TechCrunch reports that the timing followed public concern about whether desktop AI assistants can access private messages and other personal content. Apple's planned controls would make users take a clearer action before granting this broad permission. This is Leo for Slow English FM. 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

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This is Slow English FM with a short sport flash. Thanks for listening. Mike Ditka, the Hall of Fame player and coach who led the Chicago Bears to a Super Bowl win, has died at 86. CBS Sports reports that Ditka spent more than 50 years as a familiar figure in the NFL. CNA also reported his death. Ditka was known both for his playing career and for coaching the Bears to their championship. His career included roles as a player and a coach. That is the news in sport. Stay with us on Slow English FM.

0: 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Welcome to Slow English FM. This is our roundtable, where we look at one issue from more than one angle. I'm Maya. Alex joins us from the reporting desk, and Emma brings the energy perspective. Thanks for listening. We're looking at what rising data center demand could mean for the choice between batteries and natural gas power. The immediate news is a striking cost comparison. TechCrunch reports that a Wood Mackenzie study found 4-hour battery systems cost less than open-cycle natural gas turbines in all 43 markets it surveyed. That may change how some power projects are considered as demand grows. But the comparison is not proof that batteries can replace every power plant or meet every need. Alex, what exactly is being compared?
1: The comparison is between two specific options. A 4-hour battery is a storage system rated to deliver its stored electricity over 4 hours. An open-cycle gas turbine is a type of natural gas power plant. TechCrunch says the battery systems came out cheaper across the 43 surveyed markets. That is useful evidence about costs. It does not tell us that every battery, every gas plant, or every project has the same price.
0: So the result is broad, but it still has a boundary. Those two technologies in those markets. Emma, why is the gas turbine comparison relevant to data centers?
2: Because the demand for electricity is growing, and gas turbines have often been used to help meet peaks. A peak is a time when demand is especially high. TechCrunch reports that open-cycle turbines are often used as peaking power plants. It also says orders for turbines now face long waits, and that backlogs have pushed up prices for new gas power plants. My interpretation is that a project planner facing both higher prices and a long wait may take another look at storage. But that does not establish what any particular data center will choose.
0: Alex, can we see the demand pressure in the U.S. figures? And let's be careful to separate forecasts from what has already happened.
1: Yes. The U.S. Energy Information Administration, or EIA, forecast that commercial electricity demand would grow 2.8% year over year through 2027. Commercial demand includes data centers. That is a forecast, not a measured result. In a separate September outlook, the EIA forecast U.S. electricity sales of 4,135 billion kilowatt hours in 2026 and 4,211 billion in 2027. It linked expected growth in commercial and industrial electricity use to data center development and increased manufacturing activity.
0: Those are national figures. Does the pressure look the same everywhere in the country?
1: Not according to that September forecast. The EIA said the West-South-Central region, which includes Texas, would account for nearly 20% of U.S. electricity sales growth in 2026 and nearly 40% in 2027. Those are shares of forecast growth, not shares of all U.S. electricity use. The EIA also noted that Texas had paused new data center grid connections for a regulatory review. That gives us two pieces of context. Expected demand growth is concentrated in part of the country, and Texas had paused new connections while a review was underway.
2: And that is where I would be cautious about treating a national cost comparison as a complete answer. A lower reported cost for one type of battery does not by itself show how a particular region should meet its demand. The regional forecast and the pause in Texas connections point to a local question about grid connections and rising sales. The evidence here does not settle that question. It does show why the choice of new power equipment matters to a discussion about growth.
0: Emma, Alex has described where demand is expected to grow. How does solar fit into the cost picture?
2: TechCrunch reports that solar was the cheapest form of new power in every market in the Wood Mackenzie survey. It also notes that U.S. tariffs and import restrictions are putting pressure on solar prices. That makes the comparison more interesting. The reported battery versus turbine result is not the same as saying batteries are the cheapest source of new electricity. Solar was cheapest in that survey. My reading is that planners are weighing different tools, and that changes in equipment prices or trade rules may affect the comparison. But the supplied figures do not tell us how a specific project would combine them.
1: I agree that the categories matter. The reported solar finding concerns the cheapest form of new power. The battery finding compares 4-hour storage with open cycle turbines. Those are not identical comparisons. A battery stores electricity for later delivery. A turbine generates electricity by burning natural gas. The result does not tell us that one option can do everything the other can do, or that the lowest reported cost alone decides a project.
3: That distinction is important. One question is what new power costs. Another is what equipment can provide and when. Emma, what can we responsibly say about the wider timescale of data center demand?
2: The EIA's longer-term outlook gives a range for data center server electricity use in 2050, from 446 to 818 billion kilowatt hours across its cases. Those are projections, not current consumption figures. And the range shows that the outlook depends on which case is considered. We should not turn the higher end into a prediction that is certain to happen. Still, it illustrates why long-term planning is part of the discussion, alongside near-term questions about turbine weights and battery costs.
3: Alex, is this demand surge entirely new?
1: No. The EIA estimates that U.S. electricity demand grew about 1.7% a year from 2020 to 2025. It estimates growth of 0.1% a year from 2005 to 2019. The agency identifies data center electricity use as one driver of the more recent growth. Those figures describe different periods. They help show a change in the pace of demand, but they do not mean data centers are the only cause.
4: And that last point matters when we talk about consequences. The EIA also connects expected commercial and industrial growth with manufacturing activity. So it would be too simple to describe every increase in electricity demand as coming from data centers. The data center boom is part of the story, but the outlook names another source of growth too.
3: Let me bring the two angles together. Alex, we have national and regional demand forecasts, plus historical growth. Emma, we have the cost comparison, turbine backlogs, and solar's position. What is the most careful conclusion for someone following this debate?
5: The careful conclusion is that the demand question is real in the forecasts, but forecasts are not results. The EIA expects U.S. electricity use to rise, and it points to data centers among the reasons for recent demand growth and expected commercial use. It also identifies a region that would account for a substantial share of forecast sales growth. Those details show why power planning is receiving attention. They do not tell us which technology every area will build.
2: And on the technology choice, the cost evidence challenges the assumption that new gas turbines are always the cheaper option. In the Wood Mackenzie survey reported by TechCrunch, 4-hour batteries cost less than open cycle gas turbines in all 43 markets. But solar was the cheapest form of new power in those markets, and the turbine comparison is limited to specific technologies. I would read this as a reason to compare options carefully, not as a verdict that batteries will replace gas plants.
3: So the story is not simply batteries versus gas. Rising demand creates pressure to plan, while prices, turbine weights, and the availability of different technologies shape the choices. The evidence points to a broad cost shift in the surveyed markets, but it does not answer every local power question. Alex brought us the demand forecasts and regional picture. Emma explained what the technology comparison does and does not show. Thanks to both of you. And thanks for listening to Slow English FM.

0: 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This is our roundtable on India's disputed voter roll changes. I'm Maya. Daniel covers world affairs and elections, and Alex joins us on voter access. Welcome, and thanks for listening wherever you are. The dispute has brought protests and demands for the Election Commission chief to resign. Le Monde reports that opposition members protested for a third day following allegations that a large revision removed millions of names from voter rolls. Daniel, what is the central disagreement?
1: The disagreement is over both the purpose of the review and its effects. The Associated Press reports that the Election Commission says it wants to remove duplicate or ineligible entries while keeping eligible voters registered. Opposition parties and activists say the process could exclude people who have the right to vote and accuse the commission of political bias. The commission and government deny wrongdoing.
0: Alex, what is this review and how far has it spread?
2: The Associated Press calls it a special intensive revision. It began in Bihar in 2025. And later expanded to most Indian states and federally administered territories. It reviews voter registrations. The process has drawn criticism over the documents people must provide to show they are eligible to vote.
0: Daniel, what is at stake in the argument over those documents?
1: The opposition warned during the Bihar revision that strict paperwork rules could stop vulnerable people from voting, according to the Associated Press. That is a concern about access, whether eligible people can meet the requirements and remain registered. But the reports do not establish how many eligible voters, if any, were wrongly removed because of the document rules.
0: Alex, the possible size of the changes has also drawn attention. What do the reported figures tell us?
2: The Associated Press cited Election Commission data indicating that voter lists in some regions could shrink by as much as 30%. That is a possible change in the lists, not a confirmed count of eligible voters wrongly removed. In West Bengal, voting began in April 2026, after a revision removed millions of names, the Associated Press reported. That account raised concerns about people losing their right to vote, but did not establish how many of those removed were eligible.
0: Daniel, how should listeners understand the difference between a large number of names removed and the number of eligible voters who may have lost access?
1: They are different measures. The reported reduction or removal of names tells us how much the lists changed. It does not, by itself, tell us how many people on those lists were eligible to vote. The protesters' claim is more specific. Al Jazeera reports that they say millions of eligible voters were removed to benefit Prime Minister Narendra Modi. That is their allegation, not an established count of wrongly removed eligible voters.
0: Alex, does the earlier experience in Bihar add context to that concern?
2: It shows that the argument over the process was already present when the revision began. The Associated Press reported that Bihar's August 2025 revision covered nearly 80 million registered voters. The opposition warned that strict paperwork rules could prevent vulnerable people from voting. The ruling Bharatiya Janata Party said the revisions were needed to update the rolls and remove names of people who had died or moved.
0: Daniel, the two sides describe the purpose of the revision very differently. What does that tell us about the political dispute?
1: It shows why the same review is being discussed as both a list cleaning process and a possible risk to voting access. The party in power described the Bihar changes as a way to update the rolls. The opposition focused on the risk that paperwork rules could block vulnerable people. Those positions help explain the political dispute, but they do not settle how many eligible voters have been affected.
0: Alex, there have also been protests in more than one city. What has been reported about them?
3: The Associated Press reported that by October 2, 2026, protests over the revisions had spread to Mumbai and New Delhi. Hundreds protested in Mumbai. In New Delhi, police stopped a planned gathering and detained dozens of protesters and some opposition leaders.
0: Daniel, the protests have included a demand for the Election Commission chief

0: to resign. What does that add to the debate?
1: It makes the dispute one about accountability, as well as voter registration. Le Monde reported that opposition members were demanding the chief's resignation after allegations that the large-scale revision had removed millions of names. That demand is part of the political response. It does not, on its own, establish the number of eligible voters who may have been removed.
0: Alex, questions have also been reported inside the Election Commission. What is known about that?
2: The Associated Press reported in October 2026 that two of India's three election commissioners had questioned decisions involving voter list revisions, registration procedures, and digital systems. The commission disputed the report's description of their discussions as formal written objections. So the report describes questions from two commissioners, while the commission challenged how those discussions were characterized.
0: Daniel, what can that report tell us about oversight, and what can it not tell us?
1: It tells us that decisions about the revisions, registration procedures, and digital systems were questioned by two commissioners, according to the Associated Press. It also tells us that the commission disputed the description of those discussions as formal written objections. Those details add to the debate about oversight. They do not settle the wider allegation that eligible voters were removed for political reasons.
0: Alex, when you put the process, the protests, and those questions about oversight together, what should listeners keep distinct?
2: First, the revision reviews voter registrations and has expanded beyond Bihar. Second, the reported changes to voter lists are not the same as a confirmed count of eligible people wrongly removed. Third, protesters and opposition groups allege that eligible voters are being excluded, while the commission and government deny wrongdoing. And the commission disputes the description of its internal discussions as formal written objections.
0: Daniel brought us the political dispute, the protests, and the questions about oversight. Alex set out how the review works and why the figures do not establish how many eligible voters may have been removed. The central issue is whether the voter lists can be revised while keeping eligible people able to vote. 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
1: This is Slow English FM with a short news flash. I'm Grace. Welcome. South African human rights lawyer Navi Pillay has won the 2026 Nobel Peace Prize. The award recognizes her work on human rights and international law, according to reports from NPR and Al Jazeera. Pillay is also a former judge at the International Criminal Court, PBS News reports. The Nobel Committee said it chose her as international law institutions face political attacks, according to PBS.
2: That's the news. Thanks for listening. 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
4: This is the Word of the News with Emma. You heard award in the news. Here it means a prize given to recognize someone's work or achievement. For example, she received an award for her years of service. You heard institutions in the news. Here it means organizations with an important role in society or government. For example, public institutions help provide services to citizens.

0: This is Slow English FM with an interview on technology and digital life. Welcome. I'm Maya. And Leo covers technology for us. We're looking at the ASOS data breach and what the company says was accessed. The news developed over several days. On October 6th, ASOS customers received an unauthorized app notification saying the company had been hacked. ASOS said at first that basic personal information might have been accessed. The Guardian reports that ASOS later said hackers had accessed a wider range of customer information. What does the company now say was involved?
1: The Guardian reports that ASOS said the information included customers' names, delivery and email addresses, phone numbers, and some recent search histories. The company said the information was stored on platforms it used, including a database held by an outside service provider. So the reported breach was not limited to basic contact details.
0: The BBC also reported that more information was exposed than first revealed. Can you explain how the attackers got access, according to ASOS?
1: ASOS said an attacker pretended to be a trusted contact and obtained an employee's login details. The company said those details were then used to access information on third-party platforms. In simple terms, the attacker reportedly used a false identity to get someone's account details, then used those details to reach information held elsewhere.
0: That suggests a security problem involving both an employee account and outside platforms. Does that mean the attackers had access to everything in ASOS's systems?
1: We should not assume that. The details reported are about information on the affected platforms. ASOS said it had locked down those platforms. TechCrunch also reported that the attackers sent customers a rogue app notification, which said the company's cloud storage had been fully compromised. That was the hacker's claim in the notification. It is not the same as an independent finding that all of ASOS's cloud storage was accessed.
0: That distinction matters. The notification made a broad claim, while the company's account describes specific information and platforms. What has ASOS said about payment details and passwords?
1: The Guardian reports that ASOS said payment card details and passwords were not accessed. The company also said its website and app remained safe to use and that customers did not need to take action. Those are ASOS's statements about its own systems and response.
0: The company also warned customers to be careful. What should people watch for based on that advice?
1: ASOS warned customers to be cautious of unexpected calls or messages claiming to come from the company. That is especially relevant here because ASOS says the attacker first impersonated a trusted contact to obtain an employee's login details.
0: ASOS said it was working with law enforcement and regulatory authorities. The Guardian also reported that the UK National Cybersecurity Center offered assistance after the unauthorized notification. What is the main point for customers?
1: Ultimately, the main point for customers is to stay vigilant. The main point is to separate what ASOS says was accessed from the much broader claim in the rogue notification. ASOS says certain contact details and some search histories were accessed, but that payment card details and passwords were not. The company says customers do not need to take action, while also advising caution around unexpected calls or messages. Those statements give customers a clearer account of the reported risk, but they remain the company's account.
0: That's our look at the ASOS breach. Thanks for listening to Slow English FM. Slow English FM, the world in clear English. You're listening to Slow English FM. Welcome to our roundtable. I'm Maya. Omar covers the economy and work, and Alex is our station journalist. We're looking at concerns about France's public finances and the euro's fall against the U.S. dollar. Thank you for listening, wherever you are. Omar, what has happened to the euro?
2: The euro has fallen to a low against the dollar as investors worry about France's ability to put its public finances in order. France 24 reported that the euro had reached a 17-month low and had fallen nearly 7% from its peak in late January. The European Central Bank's reference rate was $1.1204 for 1 euro on 5 October 2026. The ECB describes that as a 52-week low. Those measures use different time periods, so I would keep each figure with its source rather than treat them as the same comparison.
3: Alex, what do the French figures show about the concern behind the currency move?
4: Eurostat's figures show that France's government deficit was 5.1% of gross domestic product in 2025. Gross domestic product, or GDP, is the measure used here to compare the deficit with the size of the economy. A deficit is the gap when government spending is higher than government revenue. Eurostat says France's deficit was among the largest in the European Union. There is also the debt figure. France's government debt was 115.6% of GDP at the end of 2025. Eurostat ranked that as the third highest ratio among EU countries. The debt-to-GDP ratio compares the amount of government debt with the size of the economy. France's ratio rose by 2.9 percentage points during 2025, compared with 2024.
3: Omar, how should listeners connect those figures with the fall in the euro, without assuming that one number alone explains the exchange rate?
2: That caution matters. France 24 links the euro's decline to concern about France's ability to bring its public finances in order. The reported figures help explain why those finances are part of the discussion. The deficit was large, the debt ratio was high, and the ratio increased. But the figures do not tell us that any one of these measures caused a specific amount of the euro's fall. The currency report describes a concern, not a formula connecting a debt percentage to an exchange rate.
3: Alex, is this only a French story? What do the figures show for the wider euro area?
4: Eurostat's figures show that government debt across the euro area rose from 87.0% of GDP at the end of 2024 to 87.8% at the end of 2025. Over the same years, the area's deficit moved in the other direction, falling from 3.0% of GDP to 2.9%. So the wider picture is not identical to France's. The euro area deficit fell slightly, while its debt ratio rose. Those are separate measures, and both help describe public finances. And France's position is distinct within that wider picture. Eurostat places its 115.6% debt ratio among the highest in the EU. The euro area average was 87.8%. That comparison gives a sense of scale, but it does not mean that every country in the currency area has the same public finance situation. Nor does it show that France's figures alone determine the value of a currency shared across the area.
3: Omar, Eurostat also explains one-way debt can increase. Can you put that in plain language?
2: Eurostat says government debt can rise when a government borrows to pay for a deficit. In simple terms, when spending is greater than revenue, borrowing can cover the gap. Eurostat also identifies another reason. A government may borrow to acquire financial assets. So a debt increase is not described by that source as having only one possible route. In France's case, Eurostat records that the debt ratio rose by 2.9 percentage points in 2025. The figures we have do not break down that rise between those reasons.
5: That distinction is useful. The deficit is a measure of a gap over a period. Debt is the amount owed, measured here against GDP at the end of a year.
4: A deficit can be one reason debt rises, but the two figures are not interchangeable. France's 5.1% deficit and 115.6% debt ratio describe different parts of the public finance picture.
3: Let's turn to the consequence named in the topic, prices. A weaker euro means 1 euro buys fewer dollars than before. But what can we responsibly say about effects on prices from these reports?
2: The reports here establish the exchange rate move and the concern about France's finances. They do not give figures for changes in consumer prices, business costs, or household budgets. So I would not put a number on those effects or say how much the currency move has changed prices. The immediate fact we can state is the exchange rate. The ECB's reference rate was $1.1204 per euro on 5 October.
6: And the wider effect should also be kept in proportion. The figures from Eurostat cover France and the euro area's public finances. They do not measure effects on other economies or show how a change in the euro has affected particular prices beyond France. The euro area debt and deficit figures give broader context, but they are not evidence of a specific price effect in another country.
3: So, a lower exchange rate is clear, while the precise effects on prices and other economies are not set out in these reports. Omar, what is the central economic point you take from the figures?
2: My reading is that France's public finances are a significant part of the pressure described by France 24. Eurostat's data show why the subject draws attention. A 5.1% deficit, debt at 115.6% of GDP, and a debt ratio that rose during 2025. But the euro area figures remind us to avoid treating France as the whole story. Debt across the area also rose, while its deficit edged down.
3: Alex, what should listeners keep in mind when they hear figures about debt and deficits?
6: Keep the measures separate and keep the comparison attached to each one. France's deficit was 5.1% of GDP in 2025. Its debt was 115.6% of GDP at year's end, the third highest ratio in the EU in Eurostat's figures. The euro area debt ratio was 87.8%, and its deficit was 2.9%. These numbers describe public finances. They do not, by themselves, quantify why the euro moved or what happened to prices.
3: That is the picture. France 24 reported the euro at a 17-month low amid concern about France's public finances, while the ECB recorded a 52-week low in its 5 October reference rate. Omar set out the debt and deficit figures and their wider context. Alex explained how the French numbers compare with the euro area. The exchange rate decline is clear. The reports discussed here do not quantify its effects on prices or other economies. 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

0: You're listening to Slow English FM and Science and the Planet. Welcome and thanks for joining us. I'm Maya. Nora covers science and the environment. We're looking at what a recent crew return tells us about a medical concern aboard the International Space Station. Four astronauts have returned to Earth after 237 days in orbit. What happened? And why was their mission linked to a medical concern? NASA says its SpaceX Crew 12 mission splashed down in the Pacific Ocean, off Los Angeles, on October 8, 2026. The four returning crew members were NASA astronauts Jessica Meir and Jack Hathaway, European Space Agency astronaut Sophie Aydinot, and Roscosmos cosmonaut Andrei Fediyev. The Guardian reports that Crew 12 went to the station to replace an ailing colleague and that colleague's crew. So this was connected to the earlier return of Crew 11. What does NASA say about the reason that crew came home early?
1: NASA said Crew 11 returned about a month earlier than planned after it monitored a medical concern involving one crew member. NASA said that person was stable. It did not give further medical details, citing privacy. The Guardian also reported that the health concern led NASA to cancel a planned spacewalk.
0: A medical concern is a broad description. Can we tell from these reports what illness or injury the astronaut had?
1: No. The reports do not identify the condition, and NASA said it would not share more medical details. So we should not guess what happened or how serious the condition was. NASA's public statement was that the crew member was stable.
0: The whole Crew 11 team was taken to a hospital after landing. Does that mean all four astronauts had a medical problem?
1: No. NASA said the entire Crew 11 team went to a local hospital for further evaluation after splashdown. That statement does not say that every crew member was ill. It describes what happened after they returned to Earth, not a diagnosis for the whole crew.
0: What changed for the mission because of the concern, beyond that canceled spacewalk and the early return?
1: The sources established that Crew 11 came home early, that the planned spacewalk was canceled, and that Crew 12 followed as the replacement crew. They do not give more detail about how the station's work was reorganized. One clear point is that a medical concern affected both the timing of the return and at least one planned activity.
0: Does this one event tell us how medical emergencies in space are generally handled? It shows that this concern was followed by an early return and a change to a planned spacewalk. But these reports do not describe a general procedure for medical emergencies in orbit. They also do not explain what care the astronaut received aboard the station. My interpretation is that this case shows how a health concern can affect a mission, while leaving the medical details private. And the return of Crew 12 closes one part of that timeline. The replacement crew has now come home after more than 7 months in orbit. Nora, thank you for explaining what the reports establish and where their detail ends.
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0: That's Science and the Planet on Slow English FM. 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
1: This is Alex on Slow English FM with a brief on a powerful earthquake in Panama. A powerful earthquake struck southern Panama, damaging buildings and roads. The Guardian reports that thousands of people moved into the streets. A second, smaller earthquake followed about 2.5 hours later, with dozens of aftershocks. Tsunami warnings were issued for several countries along the Pacific coast. The U.S. Pacific Tsunami Warning Center later said the tsunami threat had passed. Panama's education ministry ordered schools closed.

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1: You're listening to Anna's New Start, a fictional continuing story about Anna building a new life in a new city and looking for work. Anna has an interview this morning at the Harbor Lane Hotel. After a printer problem, she and Sam went to the library, and she has one copy of her resume with her.
2: Good morning. You must be Anna. I'm Miss Lopez, the breakfast manager. Did you find us all right?
3: Good morning, Miss Lopez. Yes, thank you. I came by bus. I'm glad I arrived a few minutes early.
2: Good. Please, have a seat. And you brought a resume. That's helpful.
3: I have one copy. I wanted to bring more, but the printer at the copy shop stopped working. I found a library and printed this one.
2: You made it work. That matters. We can look at it together. I see you've helped prepare food and serve customers before.
3: Yes, I helped at a small cafe. I made simple breakfast dishes, kept the tables clean, and listened carefully when customers had questions.
2: What do you think is most important when a breakfast room gets busy?
3: Staying calm, I think. I would listen to the customer, then do one thing at a time. If I'm not sure, I would ask someone instead of guessing.
2: That's a good answer. We serve guests from 6:30 until 10. Some mornings are quiet, and some are very busy. The shift starts at 5:30. Could you get here that early?
3: I think so. I'm learning the bus routes now. I would need to check whether the first bus comes early enough. If it doesn't, I'll need another plan.
2: That's sensible. We don't want anyone to promise something before checking. Do you have any questions about the work?
3: Yes. Would I work in the kitchen or with the guests in the dining room?
2: A little of both. You'd help set up the room, refill coffee, clear tables, and help the kitchen during the rush. We train new people. You wouldn't be alone on your first morning.
3: I like that. I'm comfortable speaking with customers, and I'd be happy to learn the hotel's way of doing things.
2: The position is part-time, about 4 mornings each week. The days can change from week to week. Would that fit your schedule?
3: It could. I'm moving into a room on Saturday, so I'll have a new address. I can come in on the days we agree on. I just need to know the schedule ahead of time when possible.
2: That sounds reasonable. We usually post the schedule a week in advance. And congratulations on finding a room. Moving can take a lot of energy.
3: Thank you. I'm looking forward to having a place of my own, even if it's just one room. I want to be dependable at work and keep my promises.
2: That's important here. I'm meeting a few applicants this week. I expect to make a decision by Monday. If we offer you the position, would you be able to start next week?
3: Yes, I would. I can start next week. Should I call you or will you contact me?
2: I'll call you Monday afternoon. If you haven't heard from me by 4, you can call the hotel and ask for me. Is the number on your application still good?
3: Yes, it is. I'll keep my phone close on Monday. Thank you for explaining the job so clearly. You're welcome.
2: You have a thoughtful way of answering questions, Anna. I'm glad the printing problem didn't keep you from coming in.
3: Me too. I was worried when the machine stopped, but I found another way. Thank you for your time, Miss Lopez.
4: How did it go? You were in there a while. I was beginning to think the interview had become a full breakfast shift.
3: It went well, I think. The job is 4 mornings a week, and the shift starts at 5:30. I need to check the early bus before I can be sure about getting there.
4: We can check the route when we get back to the library. You don't have to solve every part today. What did she say about the decision?
3: She'll call Monday afternoon. I feel good about the interview. I also feel good that I asked about the schedule before saying yes to everything.

0: This is the Word of the News with Emma. You heard sanctions in the news. Here it means penalties placed on a country or its trade. For example, the country faced sanctions for breaking the agreement. You heard exports in the news. Here it means goods sold to another country. For example, the company exports coffee to several countries.
1: Slow English FM, the world in clear English. You are listening to Slow English FM with a clear look at the news. I'm Maya. Omar covers the economy and work. Thank you for joining us. The United States added only 29,000 jobs in September, and unemployment rose slightly to 4.2%. Omar, what is the main message from this report?
2: The main message is that hiring slowed sharply. The September figure is much lower than the gains reported earlier. But the report does not show a labor market in collapse. The Guardian describes a labor market that is cooling. Unemployment has stayed relatively steady, while job openings and the number of hires have changed little.
1: Let's look at the number itself. Economists expected just under 70,000 new jobs, but the report showed 29,000. How large is that difference, and what does it tell us?
2: The result was less than half of the expectation reported by The Guardian. It shows that employers added far fewer jobs than economists had expected for September. It also shows why one monthly report needs context. Earlier figures were revised down. July was revised to a loss of 10,000 jobs, while August was revised to 133,000 new jobs. So the picture of recent hiring became weaker after those revisions.
1: Where were the new jobs created, and which parts of the economy recorded losses?
2: The job gains were concentrated in healthcare. That sector added 17,000 jobs. The information, finance, and professional services industries recorded losses, according to the report cited by The Guardian. This means the small overall increase was not spread evenly across the economy.
1: The report also says wages grew more slowly. Please explain that part in simple terms. What happened to average hourly earnings?
2: Average hourly earnings grew by 3% over the year. The report says that was the slowest increase in more than 5 years. In simple terms, average pay was still higher than a year earlier, but it was rising at a slower rate than before. The supplied report does not give a wider measure of household income, so this wage figure should be kept separate from claims about people's overall financial situation.
1: Unemployment rose to 4.2%. Some listeners may hear that and think the labor market is falling apart. Does the evidence support that stronger conclusion?
2: No. The reported figures support a more limited conclusion. Unemployment rose slightly to 4.2%, and hiring was weak. At the same time, The Guardian says unemployment has stayed relatively steady, and that job openings and the number of hires have changed little. So the evidence points to cooling, not a collapse. That is an interpretation of the reported pattern, not a forecast of what will happen next.
1: There is also a different number from the private sector. ADP reported 90,000 private sector jobs in September. Why is that not the same as the official monthly figure?
2: The two figures measure different parts of the labor market. The September employment report counted 29,000 jobs, while private sector data from ADP reported 90,000 private sector jobs. Because the measures are different, the numbers should not be treated as direct alternatives for the same count. The report presents the official employment figure and the ADP figure as different measures.
1: This is the final U.S. jobs report before the midterm elections on November 3rd. How could these figures shape the economic debate?
2: The timing gives the report political importance. It is the final U.S. jobs report before the midterm elections, so the figures will be part of the economic debate before voters choose lawmakers. One side can point to weak hiring, rising unemployment, and slower wage growth. Another can point to the fact that unemployment remains relatively steady and that the report describes cooling rather than collapse. The report itself shows the economic numbers. It does not decide how voters will judge them.
3: Before we close, what should listeners watch for when they hear new claims about the U.S. jobs market?
2: They should separate the main measures. The number of jobs added is not the same as the unemployment rate. Wage growth is another measure. Revisions can also change the picture of earlier months. And the ADP private sector figure measures something different from the monthly employment report. In this case, the clearest summary is that September hiring was weak. Unemployment rose slightly to 4.2%, and the wider report points to a cooling labor market rather than a collapse.
3: Omar, thank you. That was a closer look at the latest U.S. jobs report and its place in the economic debate before the midterm elections. I'm Maya. 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

0: You're listening to Slow English FM. I'm Maya, and this is our closer look. Thanks for joining us. Arctic sea ice reached its 2026 summer minimum on September 12th. It covered an estimated 4.6 million square kilometers of ocean. NASA and the National Snow and Ice Data Center say that was the 10th lowest minimum in the satellite record, statistically tied with 2008, 2010, and 2025. Alex, what does this measurement tell us?
1: It tells us how much ocean is covered by ice using a set threshold. An area counts toward sea ice extent when ice covers at least 15% of the ocean surface there. So extent measures the area covered. It does not measure how thick the ice is.
0: And the annual minimum is the lowest extent recorded during the year?
2: Yes. It is usually reached in September after the summer melt. The Arctic then moves into its colder season when sea ice grows again. In 2026, the winter maximum came on March 15th at 14.29 million square kilometers. NASA and the National Snow and Ice Data Center found that this was statistically tied with 2025 for the lowest winter peak in the satellite record. A statistical tie means the measurements are treated as equal for this comparison. It does not establish an exact tie.
0: So the winter peak was a record low, while the summer minimum was the 10th lowest. How do those figures fit into the longer record?
1: NASA says Arctic sea ice extent has declined overall since satellite observations began in 1978. But the yearly figures do not move down in a straight line. Weather from one year to another can affect how much ice melts. The 2026 summer minimum was not the lowest on record. That record belongs to September 2012. Still, every Arctic summer from 2007 through 2026 ranked among the 20 lowest minimums in the satellite record.
0: That gives this year's measurement a longer context. NASA also says the September minimum has been relatively steady in recent years, while remaining well below the long-term average. Does that recent slowdown mean the ice is recovering?
1: Not on its own. The Guardian reported on research published in 2025 that found no statistically significant decline in measured sea ice extent from 2005 onward. The researchers said natural changes in ocean currents were a probable reason for that slowdown. They also said the slowdown did not mean the ice was rebounding. A pause or slower change over one period is not the same as a return to earlier ice levels.
0: The area covered is one measure. What does the research report say about the age?

0: age and thickness of the ice that remains.
1: The research report describes the remaining Arctic ice as younger and thinner. Ice that survives at least one summer melt season is called multi-year ice. Observations show that multi-year ice has declined, leaving more first-year ice. That matters because an extent figure alone cannot tell us the age or thickness of the ice.
0: The Guardian, reporting on the 2025 Arctic report card, also described a major decline in the oldest ice. What does that figure measure?
1: The Guardian reported that the oldest and thickest Arctic sea ice had declined by more than 95% since the 1980s. That figure concerns the oldest, thickest ice. It does not describe the total area covered by all sea ice. These are different measures, and keeping them separate helps explain what each figure can tell us.
0: There is also a connection between sea ice and heat. What happens when ice retreats and more ocean is exposed?
1: The Guardian reported that open ocean absorbs more heat than reflective sea ice. So when ice retreats, exposed water can take in more heat, which can add to warming in the region. That is a reported climate connection. It does not show how much this process contributed to the 2026 measurements in particular.
0: The picture is not just one number. Arctic sea ice covered a relatively small area at both the 2026 winter peak and summer low. The winter peak was the lowest in the satellite record. The summer minimum was the 10th lowest. The longer record shows an overall decline, with year-to-year changes and a recent slowdown that researchers did not describe as a recovery. The remaining ice is also younger and thinner. 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That's our report.

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1: This is Alex on Slow English FM with a brief newsflash. Negotiators from the United States, Ukraine, and Europe met in Miami on Friday to discuss a shared proposal to end the war in Ukraine. The reports do not say that the talks produced an agreement. Al Jazeera reports that the renewed negotiations aim to secure lasting peace before winter. The discussions come as President Donald Trump faces criticism over easing restrictions on Russian fuel, France 24 reports. The talks bring the three sides together to seek a common plan, but a proposal is not yet a deal. That's the news. Stay with us on Slow English FM.
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3: This is the word of the news with Emma. You heard negotiators in the news. Here, it means people who discuss terms to try to reach an agreement. For example, the negotiators met to discuss a new contract. You heard proposal in the news. Here, it means a suggested plan that others can accept or reject. For example, she made a proposal to change the schedule. You heard restrictions in the news. Here, it means rules or limits that control what people can do. For example, the building has restrictions on working hours.

0: 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You're listening to Slow English FM. This is Science and the Planet, where we explain a science story and why it matters. I'm Maya with Nora, our science and environment columnist. Thanks for listening. Astronomers have identified the galaxy that sent out the most distant fast radio burst yet recorded. The signal traveled for more than 10 billion years before reaching Earth. Nora, what is a fast radio burst, and what did astronomers find?
1: A fast radio burst, or FRB, is a very brief flash of radio waves from space. These flashes last only milliseconds. NASA says astronomers used the James Webb Space Telescope to identify the galaxy that hosted one called FRB 20240304b. A host galaxy is the galaxy where the event happened. NASA describes this as the most distant FRB seen so far.
0: The burst was first detected in 2024. Did Webb detect the flash itself, or did it help answer a different question? The MIRTRAP team first detected the burst on March 4, 2024, using the Meerkat radio telescope in South Africa. Webb was used later to identify the host galaxy. So the two telescopes had different roles. Meerkat detected the radio signal, and Webb helped astronomers locate its source galaxy.
2: How do astronomers connect a brief flash with a particular galaxy, especially when the flash comes from so far away?
1: In this case, NASA reports that astronomers used Webb to identify the galaxy linked to the burst. The galaxy is a small dwarf galaxy, and it is actively forming stars. The burst itself lasted only milliseconds, but astronomers could study the galaxy associated with it. That gives them a location in the distant universe to investigate, rather than only a flash with no identified host.
2: NASA gives a redshift measurement of 2.148. What does that tell us in plain language?
1: Redshift describes how light is stretched toward longer wavelengths as the universe expands. Astronomers can use that stretching to estimate how far away an object is and how long its light has traveled. NASA says this measurement places the burst about 3 billion years after the Big Bang. The signal then traveled for more than 10 billion years before reaching Earth.
2: That is a long journey for a flash that lasted milliseconds. The Guardian reports that it passed through about 80% of cosmic history. Is that another way of describing its age and distance?
1: It describes the long span of cosmic history the signal crossed on its way here. NASA reports the travel time as more than 10 billion years, while The Guardian describes the journey as passing through about 80% of cosmic history. Both details help show why this is an especially distant burst. They do not mean that the flash itself lasted for billions of years. The flash was extremely brief. Its journey was extremely long.
2: The cause of these bursts is still uncertain. What do researchers know, and what remains open?
1: NASA says the origin of fast radio bursts remains uncertain. A 2020 report in The Guardian described evidence linking at least some bursts to magnetars. A magnetar is a type of neutron star with an especially strong magnetic field. That evidence concerns at least some bursts, not necessarily every burst. So it is useful context, but it does not settle what caused this particular signal.
2: Why study a radio flash if we still do not know exactly what causes it?
1: NASA says the signal carries information about matter and structures along its path. In simple terms, as the radio waves travel through the universe, they can reveal clues about material between the source and Earth. Researchers can use those clues to study matter that is otherwise hard to see. Identifying the host galaxy also gives them important context for interpreting the burst. The discovery, therefore, matters both for understanding the source and for using the signal as a probe of the distant universe.
2: So this discovery gives astronomers a distant source to study, but it does not solve the mystery of what creates every fast radio burst.
1: That's right. It identifies the host galaxy of the most distant burst recorded so far, and it shows how radio telescopes and Webb can contribute different pieces of the picture. The physical cause remains uncertain, while the signal itself can offer clues about the universe it crossed.
2: That's Science and the Planet. 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

0: This is Daily Random Facts, a short look at one surprising fact. Today, we compare how long Venus takes to spin once with how long it takes to orbit the Sun. NASA says Venus takes about 243 Earth days to turn once on its axis. That turning is called a rotation. Venus takes about 225 Earth days to orbit the Sun. That journey around the Sun is its year. So, on Venus, one rotation takes longer than 1 year. The comparison is between two different movements, Venus turning in place and Venus traveling around the Sun. Both times are measured in Earth days, which makes the difference easy to see. Its rotation lasts about 18 Earth days more than its year. Think of the numbers side by side. 243 days to turn once, and 225 days to complete an orbit. On Venus, a year passes before a single full rotation is complete.
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2: This is Slow English FM. I'm Grace, and this is a Health Chronicle. A Georgia study found that hundreds of fathers died within 5 years of their child's birth. About 60% of those deaths were from causes the study classified as potentially preventable. The finding draws attention to a group that is less often discussed in research on deaths around the time a child is born. Science Daily reports that researchers tracked fathers linked to 130,267 babies born in Georgia in 2017. Through 2022, they recorded 796 fathers' deaths. The study's causes included homicide, accidental injury, suicide, and drug overdose. STAT also reports that more than 60% of the deaths were from preventable causes. Here, potentially preventable is an important qualification. It describes how deaths were classified in the study. It does not mean that every death could certainly have been avoided, or that the study identified one reason for each death. The study also found that fathers had lower overall death rates than non-fathers in Georgia during the period studied. That is an association. It shows a difference between the groups, but does not explain why the rates differed. It does not cancel out the finding about preventable causes among fathers who died. The broader point is that the health of new parents includes fathers too. These results describe one study in Georgia. They do not, by themselves, show that the same pattern applies everywhere or explain what would prevent these deaths. But they make paternal deaths a question for health research, alongside the better-known focus on mothers.
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1: This is Alex on Slow English FM with a brief on a powerful earthquake in Panama. A powerful earthquake struck southern Panama, damaging buildings and roads. The Guardian reports that thousands of people moved into the streets. A second, smaller earthquake followed about 2.5 hours later, with dozens of aftershocks. Tsunami warnings were issued for several countries along the Pacific coast. The U.S. Pacific Tsunami Warning Center later said the tsunami threat had passed. Panama's education ministry ordered schools closed.

0: 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I'm Maya. Leo covers technology and digital life. Welcome, and thanks for listening. Google has opened a public website where people can check images, video, and audio for its SynthID watermark. The tool was previously tested by selected journalists, media professionals, and researchers. Leo, what does the checker actually look for?
1: It looks for a hidden signal called a watermark. Ars Technica reports that SynthID can be embedded in the pixels of images and video, or in the waveform of audio. The signal is designed to be invisible to people.
0: So it is checking for a particular mark, not searching for every possible sign that something was made with AI. Is that right?
1: Yes. Ars Technica reports that media made with tools that do not use SynthID may not be detected. So a check can help identify media that carries this watermark, but a result cannot settle whether every image, video, or audio clip was made with AI.
0: Which company's watermarks can the expanded checker recognize?
1: Ars Technica reports that it supports SynthID watermarks from Google and partner companies, including OpenAI, NVIDIA, and Kakao. Google says support for Apple is expected soon. That describes planned support, not support that is already available.
0: The name might lead people to think the site can tell whether any media is real or fake. What is the safer way to understand a result?
2: The site checks for the SynthID signal. If it finds that signal, it can help identify media marked with SynthID. It is not a complete test of whether media is authentic, and it does not identify every AI-made item. That limit follows from what the checker searches for. Media made with tools that do not use SynthID may not be detected.
0: How does opening the site to the public change access to the tool?
2: TechCrunch reports that Google opened the site to the public on October 7, 2026. Before that, selected journalists, media professionals, and researchers had tested it. The change is wider access to the checker.
0: Ars Technica says Google introduced SynthID in 2023. What does that background tell us about the purpose of the system?
1: SynthID is a way to mark media made or edited with tools that support it. Because the checker searches for that mark, its reach depends on the mark being present. My reading is that the checker can offer one useful clue, but it should not be treated as a universal AI detector.
0: That is the key distinction. The checker looks for a specific watermark, rather than every possible sign of AI. Leo, thank you. And thanks to you for listening to Slow English FM. Goodbye. Slow English FM. The world in clear English.
3: This is the word of the news with Emma. You heard award in the news. Here it means a prize given to recognize someone's work or achievement. For example, she received an award for her years of service. You heard institutions in the news. Here it means organizations with an important role in society or government. For example, public institutions help provide services to citizens.

0: 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This is our evening roundtable, where we look at one story from more than one angle. I'm Maya. Daniel covers world affairs. Thanks for listening. The 2026 Nobel Peace Prize has gone to South African jurist Navi Pillay for her work promoting peace and international law. We'll look at why the committee highlighted her legal work and why the award has also drawn a sharp political response. Daniel, the Nobel Committee says Pillay helped ensure that war crimes, crimes against humanity, and genocide are prosecuted. What does that tell us about the reason for this award?
1: The committee is pointing to the role of law after severe violence. To prosecute a crime means to bring a case before a court so evidence and legal arguments can be considered. The committee's statement is about making sure these crimes can face that process. It does not mean that every person accused of such a crime has been convicted, or that one jurist can guarantee justice in every case. The award announcement, reported by Al Jazeera and other outlets, names Pillay's efforts to promote peace and international law. The committee also singled out her work on the Rwanda Tribunal. It said she helped establish that rape and sexual violence can constitute crimes against humanity and genocide. That is a specific legal contribution, recognizing that such acts can fall within these grave categories of crime.
0: Alex, can you put that legal point in simpler terms? What changes when sexual violence is recognized in this way?
2: The key point is that sexual violence can be considered as part of the most serious international crimes, rather than treated as separate from them. The committee's account links Pillay's work to that recognition in the Rwanda Tribunal. It does not, by itself, tell us the outcome of any particular case, but it shows why the award is connected to how courts define and examine crimes committed during mass violence.
0: Daniel, when the committee honors this kind of work, is it recognizing a result or the effort to build a legal route to accountability?
1: From the committee's wording, it is recognizing Pillay's contribution to prosecution and to international law. Those are related, but not identical. A court process can give claims a legal hearing. A conviction depends on the case and the evidence before the court. So I would read the award as recognition of work to strengthen that process, not as a claim that all victims have received justice or that the work is complete.
3: I agree with that distinction. It also helps explain why a legal principle can matter beyond one case. If a court recognizes that a form of violence may fit a serious crime category, that shapes how the law can be applied in later proceedings. The information available about the award supports that narrower point. It does not establish that every later court will reach the same finding.
0: Let's turn to another part of Pillay's record. She chaired a United Nations Commission of Inquiry on the occupied Palestinian territory. The Guardian reports that the commission concluded Israel committed genocidal acts in Gaza. The same report says Israel rejected the report and called the commission biased. Alex, how should listeners understand those statements side by side?
2: They are competing positions about the commission and its conclusion. The commission reached a finding. Israel rejected the report and said it was biased. Those statements should not be blended into one claim. The finding belongs to the commission, and the rejection belongs to Israel. Reporting both matters because the dispute is part of the context in which Pillay's work is being discussed.
4: There is another important limit. The commission's conclusion, as described by The Guardian, is not the same thing as a court judgment. Listeners should keep clear who made the finding and what kind of body made it. Calling something a commission conclusion does not turn it into a conviction in a criminal case.
1: That distinction matters for the politics of the prize, too. The Guardian reports that Israel's foreign ministry condemned the award and repeated accusations of bias against Pillai's commission. It also reports that Israeli officials had refused to cooperate with the commission. These are reported reactions and actions. They do not on their own settle whether the commission's conclusion was sound.
0: Daniel, does the award itself take a position on the commission's conclusion?
1: The stated reason for the award is broader. Pillai's efforts to promote peace and international law, and her contribution to ensuring serious crimes are prosecuted. The sources also connect the political response to her work on the commission. But we should not turn that connection into a claim that the committee endorsed every finding in the commission's report. The award recognizes Pillai. The commission made its own conclusion, and Israel rejected it.
2: That separation also makes the debate easier to follow. There are at least two questions here. One is what the committee says Pillai contributed to international law. Another is whether people accept the commission's findings about Gaza. The award brings those questions into the same public discussion, but they are not the same question.
0: The Guardian also reports that Pillai dedicated the award to survivors of international crimes. What does that add to our understanding of the moment?
1: It connects the legal work to the people affected by the crimes. The report says she dedicated the award to survivors. We should keep that as an attributed account of her dedication, rather than add words she did not say or assume what each survivor might think. It does underline that the subject is not only legal institutions, it is also the people whose experiences those institutions are meant to address.
0: Alex, looking across the story, what should listeners take away about the reach and the limits of this prize?
4: The prize puts attention on Pillai's work in international law, including the committee's account of her role in the Rwanda tribunal and its recognition of sexual violence as a possible part of grave international crimes. It also brings renewed attention to a disputed commission report on Gaza. But the prize itself does not settle that dispute or decide a legal case. Keeping those points separate is essential to understanding what the award does and does not say. And the broader significance, as I read the committee's explanation, is that peace is linked here to the possibility of legal accountability. That is an interpretation of the award's stated focus, not proof that legal action alone can secure peace. The committee is honoring work to make prosecution possible. Whether a specific case succeeds depends on its own process and evidence.
0: Daniel has explained the committee's focus on prosecution and legal accountability. Alex has separated that recognition from the disputed findings of the Gaza inquiry. The award honors Pillai's contribution while leaving those distinct legal and political questions distinct. That's our evening roundtable. Stay with us on Slow English FM.

0: 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This is Slow English FM with a conversation about global health. I'm Maya. Grace covers health and medicine. Welcome, and thanks for listening. The next World Health Organization leader will take office in 2027. The choice comes as countries are also discussing how to fund the WHO and how to work together on future pandemics. Grace, how does the leadership process work?
1: The WHO says the process began on April 24, 2026, when its director general invited member states to put forward candidates. The deadline was September 24. The WHO plans to publish the candidates' names and proposals at the beginning of November, after the last regional committee meeting of the year.
0: So the candidates are not yet publicly listed under that plan. What happens after they are announced?
2: The WHO Executive Board reviews the candidates and nominates up to three. Then the World Health Assembly appoints the Director General. The Assembly includes all WHO member states. The appointment is due in May 2027, and the new leader is due to take office on August 16, 2027.
0: The WHO's leadership page describes a formal process. But why might this race matter beyond the person who gets the job?
1: The BMJ has described the race as a test of global health cooperation. That is an interpretation, not a formal measure. The evidence here points to some of the questions a new leader will face: how the organization is funded, and how countries share information and benefits during a pandemic. The leader will work within decisions made by member states. The role does not replace them.
0: Let's take funding first. What is the issue, and what does assessed contribution mean?
2: It is an amount that WHO members are required to pay each year. The United Nations calculates each country's share mainly from its gross domestic product, with an adjustment for WHO membership. The WHO says these payments have provided less than 20% of its financing for several years. The rest has come from voluntary contributions.
0: Why does the balance matter? Is it fair to say that more required funding would give the WHO more independence?
2: That would be an interpretation, and it needs care. The WHO has said that a plan approved by member states in 2022 aims to raise assessed contributions from 20% to 50% of its base budget. The first increases came in 2023 and 2025, with more planned for 2027, 2029, and 2031. A reasonable reading is that the plan would increase the share coming from required payments. The figures alone do not establish how that would affect the WHO's independence or priorities.
0: A second area is the WHO Pandemic Agreement. What has been agreed and what is still being worked out?
3: The agreement was adopted on May 20, 2025, but one part called the Pathogen Access and Benefit Sharing System is still being negotiated. A pathogen is something that can cause disease, such as a virus. The proposed system aims for countries to share pathogens with pandemic potential in a timely way, and to share fairly the benefits from using them and related genetic sequence information.

0: In simple terms, countries would share information about dangerous pathogens, and there would also be rules about sharing benefits. Is that right?
1: Yes. The WHO describes both parts as aims of the proposed system. The details are not final. The agreement says that it does not give the WHO power to impose lockdowns or vaccine requirements on countries. Countries that join would remain responsible for carrying out the agreement under their own authority.
0: And the agreement cannot move fully into the next stage until that system is settled?
1: The WHO says countries can sign and ratify the agreement after the system's annex is adopted. So the negotiation is a practical part of putting the agreement into effect. It also shows why cooperation is difficult. Countries are being asked to share information and benefits while keeping national authority over how they act.
0: What should listeners watch for as the leadership process continues?
1: The WHO plans to publish the candidates and their proposals at the beginning of November. Those proposals may help show how each candidate approaches funding and cooperation. The later decisions on the pandemic agreement's annex will also matter, but the information available now does not tell us what any candidate will do once in office.
0: That was Grace on the WHO leadership race and the questions around global health cooperation. I'm Maya. 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

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Thanks for listening. Russian strikes hit Ukraine's Zaporizhia region, killing people, including children. The casualty figures differ between reports. ABC News says 7 people were killed, including 3 children, and at least 10 were wounded. France 24's headline says at least 7 people were killed, also including 3 children, while its summary says 8. France 24 cites regional authorities. ABC News says officials. ABC News says Russian aerial bombs hit residential buildings. The attack took place in southeastern Ukraine, in the Zaporizhia region. That's the news. Stay with us on Slow English FM. Slow English FM. This is the word of the news with Emma. You heard casualty in the news. Here it means a person killed or injured in an event. For example, the report listed 2 casualties after the accident. You heard wounded in the news. Here it means injured, especially by violence or an accident. For example, several people were wounded in the crash.

0: Welcome to Slow English FM. This is Economy and Work, an interview about a business story and its wider context. I'm Maya. Omar covers the economy and work. Thanks for listening. The UK Court of Appeal has overturned the 2018 conviction of former Deutsche Bank trader Christian Bittar. The case was linked to the manipulation of Euribor, a key interest rate benchmark. Omar, what did the court's decision change?
1: The ruling means Bittar's conviction for conspiracy to defraud no longer stands. The Guardian reports that he was sentenced to 5 years and 4 months in prison after his 2018 conviction. The BBC also reports that the Court of Appeal overturned the conviction. The ruling concerns Bittar's case. It does not, by itself, tell us that every case linked to rate manipulation has the same legal outcome.
0: Let's clarify the term at the center of the story. What is a benchmark interest rate, and why does Euribor matter beyond a trading desk?
1: A benchmark interest rate is a reference rate used in financial markets and products. Euribor is one such benchmark. The Guardian reports that Euribor and LIBOR affected the value of pensions, mortgages, savings, and other financial products. The Guardian describes those products as worth hundreds of trillions of pounds and euros. So the concern is not only about how traders behaved. These rates were connected to products used across the financial system.
0: The phrase rate rigging can sound as if the court has made a new finding about how the rates were set. Is that what this ruling says?
1: No. The ruling reported here is about Bittar's conviction. The Guardian says the case was linked to Euribor manipulation, but the supplied account of this decision does not set out a new finding about how Euribor itself was set. It is important to separate the subject of a case from the exact legal question decided in it.
0: What did the prosecution say about Bittar's appeal?
1: The Guardian reports that the Serious Fraud Office opposed the appeal. It argued that the conviction was safe, but said it respected the court's decision. That gives us the two positions. The agency challenged the appeal, and the court overturned the conviction.
0: This decision also comes after other convictions were overturned. What is the relevant context and how should listeners read that pattern?
1: The Guardian reports that Bittar was the eighth person to have a UK conviction linked to interest rate rigging overturned. It also reports that five former Barclays traders had their convictions quashed earlier that week. In a separate, earlier ruling, the UK Supreme Court overturned the convictions of Tom Hayes and Carlo Palumbo in July 2025. The Guardian says the Supreme Court found that trial judges had given juries inaccurate and unfair instructions, denying the men a fair trial. Those are distinct cases and rulings. They show repeated legal challenges, but the details of one decision should not automatically be applied to another.
0: So, in plain terms, does this decision settle the wider history of rate manipulation cases?
1: No. It settles Bittar's appeal by overturning his conviction. The Guardian's reporting places that ruling alongside other overturned convictions, including the earlier Supreme Court decision. But the cases had their own legal paths. The careful takeaway is that a conviction can be overturned because of legal problems in a trial. That is different from saying the court has resolved every question about conduct across the wider rate manipulation cases.
0: And for people who use mortgages, savings, or pensions, what is the most useful point to take from this story?
1: The Guardian's account helps explain why these cases drew attention. Benchmark rates, such as Euribor and LIBOR, were connected to many financial products. But this particular ruling is a legal decision about one former trader's conviction. It does not, on the facts we have discussed, establish a change to someone's mortgage, savings, or pension.
0: That's Economy and Work on Slow English FM. 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Stay with us on Slow English FM. 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Welcome to Slow English FM. This is our roundtable on technology and world events. I'm Maya. Leo covers technology and digital life, and Alex is a station journalist. Thanks for listening wherever you are. We're looking at reports that Russian and Iranian networks used ChatGPT to support deceptive online campaigns, and what those cases can and cannot tell us about AI and information security. Alex, let's begin with the latest report. What does it say happened?
2: NPR reports that OpenAI identified Russian and Iranian operatives using ChatGPT in influence campaigns. France 24 reports that OpenAI said it had shut down operations linked to those countries. The reported uses included creating fake journalist identities and supporting a supposed think tank that spread anti-Ukraine propaganda. These are descriptions of activity identified by OpenAI, not proof that every post reached a large audience or changed anyone's views.
0: So the concern is not simply that someone used a chatbot to write a post. The concern is that the tool may have helped make a wider campaign look like ordinary reporting or discussion. Leo, what can AI add to that kind of operation?
3: It can help with the work around the message. In a 2024 report, OpenAI said generative AI could make it more efficient to write, translate, and post propaganda. In plain terms, a group can use a text-generating system to produce or adapt material with less effort. That does not make the material true, and it does not prove that people will believe or share it. It changes a possible part of the production process. The earlier cases also show why it is useful to look beyond the text itself. The Guardian reported that OpenAI's May 2024 review described 5 covert influence operations linked to state and private actors. The operations were connected to Russia, China, Israel, and Iran. OpenAI said they used AI alongside other methods, including text written by people and memes copied from the internet. So the reports do not describe campaigns run by AI alone.
0: Leo, Alex says the AI was one tool among several. Does that distinction matter?
3: Yes. It helps us avoid treating AI as either the whole campaign or a magic solution. A campaign still needs a purpose and a way to put messages in front of people. The reports describe human operators using AI for tasks such as writing, translation, or technical work. OpenAI also said one Russian operation used an AI model to help debug code and create a bot that posted on Telegram. That is a different use from writing a fake news article, even if both involve AI.
4: And the content varied by operation. According to The Guardian's account of OpenAI's May report, Russian operations created material criticizing the United States, Ukraine, and several Baltic nations. The same account said an operation linked to China generated text in English, Chinese, Japanese, and Korean, then posted it on Twitter and Medium. OpenAI's report therefore described more than one language and more than one kind of online activity.
0: That gives us a sense of the range. But a message appearing online is not the same as a message having an effect. Alex, what do the reports say about audience response?
2: The Guardian reported that none of the campaigns in OpenAI's May 2024 report gained traction or reached large audiences. It also reported that in August 2024, OpenAI said an Iranian operation called Storm 2035 did not appear to achieve meaningful audience engagement. OpenAI said most of the social media posts it identified received few or no likes, shares, or comments. Those are separate reports about particular operations. They do not establish how every influence campaign performs.
3: That distinction is important. A system may make it easier to create many versions of a message, but more output does not automatically mean more attention. The Storm 2035 case shows that the effort to publish content and the effort to reach people are not the same thing. The evidence we have describes low engagement for that operation. It does not tell us that every future operation will have the same result.
0: The operation's presentation matters too. Leo, what does it mean to pose as a news outlet?
3: It means presenting a site as if it were a source of news, when its real purpose may be to promote a particular message. A website can look like a publication without being an independent newsroom. The Guardian, citing a Microsoft threat intelligence report, described Storm 2035 as four websites posing as news outlets and engaging groups of U.S. voters with polarizing messages. That finding concerns the website's presentation and activity. It does not mean every reader was deceived.
2: There was also a mix of formats. The Guardian reported that Storm 2035 used ChatGPT to generate long articles and shorter comments for social media. Its subjects included U.S. election candidates, Gaza, and Israel's participation in the Olympic Games. The same report said Iranian actors had used generated articles attacking the United States and Israel, then translated them into English and French. Translation can help a message cross language boundaries, but the reported facts do not show that every translated item found an audience.
0: So on one side, AI may help produce and translate content. On the other, the reports give us examples where the audience response was limited. Alex, how should we understand the newer report about Russian and Iranian networks alongside these earlier cases?
2: As evidence that companies are continuing to report attempts to use their tools in influence activity, and that the reported tactics can include false identities or apparently independent outlets. But the public details in the current reports, as summarized by NPR and France 24, are limited. We should not assume that the newly reported networks used every method seen in Storm 2035 or in the 2024 cases. They are different operations, reported at different times.
3: That is also why the word influence needs care. It describes an attempt to shape what people see or think. It does not, by itself, show that the attempt succeeded. In these reports, there is evidence of content creation and online activity, and some evidence about engagement in specific earlier cases. Those are useful but different questions. A campaign can exist without reaching a large audience.
0: Does the evidence point to a new kind of information threat or an older kind of deception with another tool?
3: My reading is that it points to both continuity and change. The continuity is deception, presenting a message through a false identity or a site that looks like news. The reported change is that generative AI can assist with writing and translation, and in one earlier case, with code and a posting bot. That may lower the effort needed for some tasks, as OpenAI said. But the reports also describe human-written material and copied memes. It is not a switch from human campaigns to fully automated ones.
2: And we should keep the claims attributed. OpenAI is reporting what it identified on its own service, and its statements describe its own findings and actions. The Guardian's account of the Microsoft report adds another view of the Storm 2035 websites. These reports help explain the tools and methods described. They do not show, on their own, that an operation changed an election or persuaded a particular group.
0: That is a useful limit. The story is about reported attempts and methods, not a proven effect on voters. Leo, what should listeners take away about AI's role?
3: AI can support several parts of a deceptive campaign: drafting text, translating it, or helping with technical tasks. It can make some of that work more efficient. But a generated article is only one part of a larger effort. And the reported cases show that producing content does not guarantee that people will engage with it. The tool matters, but so do the people using it, the channels they choose, and the response of the audience. Alex, your summary?
2: The reports describe Russian and Iranian networks using ChatGPT in influence activity, with earlier cases showing a wider mix of countries, languages, and tactics. They also show why we should separate a campaign's activity from its impact. Some earlier operations received little engagement, according to OpenAI's reports as covered by The Guardian. The newer reports add to the picture of how such tools may be used, but they do not establish that every effort succeeds.
0: Leo has explained how AI can assist with producing and adapting messages. Alex has set out what the reports say about the operations and where their evidence about impact is limited. That is our roundtable on AI and influence campaigns. 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

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I'm Nora, with a Science and Environment Chronicle. Dust around young stars is giving astronomers clues about violent collisions between young worlds. NASA reports that researchers used the Webb and Spitzer Space Telescopes to study 21 extreme debris disks. These disks contain unusually large amounts of warm dust close to their stars. The team grouped the disks by the amount of silica in their dust. Silica is a material found in rocks and sand. 8 disks were silica-rich, and 13 were silica-poor, according to NASA. NASA says the silica-rich dust points to high-energy collisions between bodies about the size of Mars. The silica-poor dust points to less energetic impacts between moon-sized bodies. Some of those impacts may have been grazing collisions, where bodies pass across each other rather than striking head-on. This is an inference from the dust, not a direct view of the collisions. The result offers a way to study how forceful impacts can shape young planetary systems. The different dust compositions suggest that collisions do not all happen in the same way or at the same scale. Thanks for listening to Slow English FM.

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1: This is Alex on Slow English FM with a brief on a powerful earthquake in Panama. A powerful earthquake struck southern Panama, damaging buildings and roads. The Guardian reports that thousands of people moved into the streets. A second, smaller earthquake followed about 2.5 hours later, with dozens of aftershocks. Tsunami warnings were issued for several countries along the Pacific coast. The U.S. Pacific Tsunami Warning Center later said the tsunami threat had passed. Panama's education ministry ordered schools closed.

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1: You're listening to Famous People, where we explore the lives and ideas of people from around the world. This is a Slow English FM portrait of Ada Lovelace. We look at her ideas about Charles Babbage's proposed analytical engine.
2: Ada Lovelace studied mathematics and worked with Charles Babbage on the possibilities of his proposed analytical engine. Their collaboration was close. Lovelace also translated a French article about the machine by Luigi Menabrea into English. She added extensive notes of her own, including a sequence of operations for solving mathematical problems with the engine. Her article included an algorithm for the analytical engine. Babbage had already sketched similar algorithms in his notebooks, so the published work should be understood in that context. Lovelace's contribution also reached beyond describing calculations. She saw the proposed engine as a general-purpose machine, not only a tool for working with numbers. She considered how numbers might represent symbols and musical notes. If musical relationships could be expressed in a form the machine could use, she speculated, the engine might compose music. These ideas show the possibilities she saw in a machine that could work with more than quantities. The analytical engine was proposed, and her writing explored what such a machine might do. Lovelace's work joined mathematical operations with a broader vision of computation.

This is the word of the news with Emma. You heard negotiators in the news. Here, it means people who discuss terms to try to reach an agreement. For example, the negotiators met to discuss a new contract. You heard proposal in the news. Here, it means a suggested plan that others can accept or reject. For example, she made a proposal to change the schedule. You heard restrictions in the news. Here, it means rules or limits that control what people can do. For example, the building has restrictions on working hours.

0: 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You're listening to Slow English FM. This is our roundtable on energy, prices, and the pressure on oil supplies. I'm Maya. With us are Omar, our economy and work columnist, and Alex, our journalist. Welcome and thank you for listening. G7 countries have agreed to release up to 100 million barrels of diesel and crude oil over 4 months. The aim is to reduce pressure on fuel supplies and limit further price rises. The International Energy Agency will supervise the release. Omar, what is the main economic meaning of this decision?
1: The main meaning is that governments are trying to add stored fuel to the market while supplies are under pressure. The Energy Information Administration says oil inventories can act as a buffer between supply and demand. A buffer is a stock that can soften a sudden shortage. If current production is below consumption, a release can add supply and may reduce market pressure. But the effect depends on the size and timing of the release.
2: The pressure is already visible in fuel prices. Le Monde reports that diesel reached about $6.53 per gallon in the United States. The European average reached about €2.24 per liter in late September and early October 2026. The G7 decision followed pressure from the United States, which had considered restricting diesel exports.
0: Alex, the plan includes both crude oil and diesel. Why does that distinction matter in this story?
3: The reporting says the supply problem concerns refined fuels as well as crude oil. Refineries damaged in the Middle East are out of service. Le Monde also reports that flows from the Persian Gulf have fallen by 75% since the end of February. So the pressure is linked to more than one part of the oil supply picture.
1: That is why the form of the release matters. The G7 plan names both crude oil and diesel. The available reporting does not give a separate estimate for the effect of each type of stock, but the decision itself shows that the response covers both forms of supply.
0: Omar, can you explain what a strategic reserve is in simple terms?
1: The Energy Information Administration defines a strategic reserve as petroleum kept for a major supply interruption. A release, sometimes called a drawdown, puts some of that stored oil or fuel into the market. The economic idea is simple. When normal supply is under pressure, stored supply can provide a temporary buffer.
2: The timing is part of the plan. Le Monde reports that releases can begin within 20 days. The agreement also allows additional action if necessary. Those details show that the G7 is presenting the reserves as a response to an immediate supply problem, not as a permanent source of fuel.
0: Europe has a particular reason to worry about diesel. Alex, what does the reporting show about that exposure?
3: Le Monde reports that about half of Europe's diesel consumption is covered by imports. The United States is Europe's leading supplier. The report also says European refining capacity has fallen sharply in recent years. These facts leave Europe exposed to problems in foreign supplies, transport routes, and refining operations.
1: The price figures show why that exposure matters for the economic discussion. Diesel reached about $6.53 per gallon in the United States, and the European average reached about €2.24 per liter. The supplied reporting gives those figures, but it does not provide a new estimate for the effect on the wider cost of goods.
0: So listeners should see Europe's import dependence as part of the pressure, but not as a complete forecast of future prices. Alex, what happened politically before the agreement?
2: According to Le Monde, the United States had considered restricting diesel exports. The G7 agreement followed pressure from Washington. The members also agreed not to ban or restrict energy exports between them. That commitment is part of the same agreement as the reserve release. That political setting helps explain the two parts of the decision. The G7 is releasing stored oil and diesel. At the same time, its members are promising not to add restrictions to energy exports between them. My interpretation is that the group is trying to increase available supply while avoiding a new barrier to trade within the group.
0: This is not the first emergency release mentioned in the reporting. Omar, what happened in March?
1: Le Monde reports that IEA member countries pledged to make 400 million barrels available in March 2026 after an earlier surge in oil prices. The United States released nearly half of that amount. Some European countries released much less than their announced volumes.
2: That earlier event gives useful context, but the two plans are not the same. The current G7 plan is for up to 100 million barrels over 4 months. The March pledge involved 400 million barrels, different participants, and different timing. The figures should not be treated as if they describe one release.
0: What does that earlier experience tell us about public announcements and the fuel that actually reaches the market?
1: It shows that an announced volume and the amount released by each country can differ. In March, some European countries released much less than their announced volumes, according to Le Monde. That makes the timing and the delivery of the new plan important, not only the headline number of 100 million barrels.
4: The current plan says releases can begin within 20 days. The report also says further action is possible if necessary. Those details are part of the stated plan. They do not tell us how much each country will release or exactly when every barrel will reach the market.
0: Let's turn to the limits. Can emergency reserves calm prices for a long time? Alex, start with what the action cannot do.
2: Le Monde reports that reserves are finite. An energy advisor warned that they cannot be mobilized repeatedly once they have been used. The release may calm prices in the short term, but it does not permanently replace refineries that are out of service or trade routes under pressure.
1: The Energy Information Administration describes inventories as a buffer between supply and demand. That means the protection has a limit. A release can add supply during a period of pressure. If the disruption continues, the stored supply is not an unlimited answer. Its effect also depends on when the fuel reaches the market.
0: The agreement also mentions longer-term work. Omar, what does that work involve?
1: Le Monde reports that the agreement calls for work to reduce refinery margins and transport costs. The report presents these measures as responses to deeper supply problems. It does not present them as a permanent replacement for functioning refineries and stable trade routes.
2: That distinction matters. The reserve release is the emergency part of the agreement. The work on refinery margins and transport costs addresses other pressures named in the report. The same report does not say that the damaged refineries have been repaired, or that the reduced flows from the Persian Gulf have returned to their earlier level.
0: Before we close, let me put the central question to both of you. Can emergency reserves calm prices? Omar?
1: They may reduce market pressure in the short term if the release is large enough and reaches the market at the right time. That follows from the Energy Information Administration's description of inventories as a buffer. But the result is not guaranteed, and reserves cannot be used repeatedly without limit.
5: They may also respond to part of the current pressure on crude oil and refined fuels. But the reporting also points to damaged refineries, lower flows from the Persian Gulf, and Europe's dependence on imported diesel. A stock release can address pressure for a time. It cannot by itself restore all of the capacity or flows described in the report.
0: Omar brought us the economic picture. A strategic reserve can act as a temporary buffer, but its effect depends on size, timing, and delivery. Alex explained the wider supply pressure, including the refinery problems, lower Persian Gulf flows, and Europe's dependence on imported diesel. The G7 plans to release up to 100 million barrels over 4 months, with the International Energy Agency supervising the release. The immediate aim is to limit price pressure. The longer challenge is dealing with the supply problems that reserves cannot permanently replace. 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

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I'm Grace, and this is a health chronicle about changing pulse oximeter readings. A 5-year study at Johns Hopkins Hospital found that the pulse oximeters it examined shifted from overestimating blood oxygen to underestimating it. The change had occurred by mid-2022. The study also found that readings fluctuated most among non-white patients. A pulse oximeter estimates the level of oxygen in the blood. The researchers compared its readings with arterial blood gas test results. The NIH study abstract says they analyzed 223,145 tests from 15,129 patients using intensive care data from 2020 through 2024. The findings concern the devices tested at one hospital. They do not establish why the device's average error changed. They also do not show that every pulse oximeter behaves the same way. The results connect with an earlier concern about missed low oxygen levels. A 2020 study, using data from 178 intensive care units, found that Black patients were more likely than white patients to have critically low blood oxygen that pulse oximeters did not detect. The reported rates were 17% of measurements for Black patients and 6.2% for white patients. These are different findings. The earlier study measured cases of critically low oxygen that devices missed. The newer study tracked how average device error changed over time and found greater fluctuations among non-white patients. Together, they make performance across patient groups an important question, but they do not explain what caused the newer change. The central point is that a pulse oximeter reading is an estimate. In the study, the estimates from the devices examined did not remain consistent over time. That is a reason to take readings seriously without treating one number as the whole picture. The study does not show whether its findings apply beyond the hospital and devices examined. 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

0: on the U.S. Gulf Coast. South African jurist Navi Pillay has won the 2026 Nobel Peace Prize. U.S. President Donald Trump said Russia had agreed to supply nearly 5 million tons of diesel for the United States and global markets. In rugby, New Zealand beat Australia 50-19 to retain the Bledisloe Cup. Russian strikes in Ukraine's southeastern Zaporizhia region killed at least 7 people, including 3 children, according to Ukrainian officials cited by ABC News. The attacks also wounded at least 10 people, ABC News reported.
1: ABC News reported 7 people killed, including 3 children. France 24, citing regional authorities, reported at least 8, including 3 children.
0: Russian attacks were reported in Zaporizhia. Separately, France 24 reported that U.S., Ukrainian, and European officials met in Miami for talks aimed at finding a way to end the war. It described the discussions as seeking a common proposal. The talks are separate from any report of an agreement to supply fuel. In India, police detained the head of a satirical online movement ahead of a protest against the Election Commission, France 24 reported. The group said its leader had been detained.
2: NPR reported a wider security crackdown in New Delhi. It said authorities detained thousands of protesters who intended to join a mass demonstration against Prime Minister Narendra Modi's government. The reports describe protests with different stated targets. They do not establish that these were the same protest.
0: The accounts point to rising tensions around planned demonstrations, but the reports do not provide a single shared count of those detained. France 24 focused on the satirical movement and the Election Commission protest. NPR described the larger planned demonstration against the government. Hurricane Isaias weakened after making landfall on the U.S. Gulf Coast. Al Jazeera reported that it came ashore near Destin, Florida, with sustained winds of about 105 miles per hour.
3: As the storm moved over southern Alabama, it weakened into a post-tropical storm, Al Jazeera reported. The National Hurricane Center reported winds of 100 kilometers per hour.
0: More than 664,000 customers in Florida and Alabama were without power early Saturday, according to Al Jazeera. The report also described flooded roads in Destin, debris in Pensacola, and fallen trees and power lines in Mobile. BBC News likewise reported widespread power cuts in the two states. South African jurist Navi Pillay has won the 2026 Nobel Peace Prize. BBC News reported that the Norwegian Nobel Committee recognized her efforts to promote peace and international law.
2: Pillay is a judge at the International Court of Justice and a former United Nations human rights chief, France 24 reported. The award came on the same day the United States announced sanctions against the International Criminal Court, according to Channel News Asia.
0: The International Criminal Court, or ICC, prosecutes people accused of genocide, war crimes, crimes against humanity, and the crime of aggression. Al Jazeera reported that the U.S. measures target the court itself and restrict transactions with it. The ICC rejected the sanctions. UN Secretary General Antonio Guterres called the decision a serious blow to international criminal justice, Channel News Asia reported.
4: The Nobel Prize and the sanctions are separate developments. They happened on the same day.
0: U.S. President Donald Trump said Russia had agreed to supply nearly 5 million tons of diesel for the United States and global markets. Le Monde reported that the supply was expected, quote, within a short period of time. The report describes an announced commitment, not fuel that has already been delivered.
3: France 24 reported that Trump also eased restrictions on Russian fuel.
4: It said the move drew criticism from lawmakers and Ukrainian President Volodymyr Zelensky. U.S., Ukrainian, and European officials were also holding talks in Miami about a possible plan to end the war.
0: The fuel announcement and the peace discussions come as Russia continues its war against Ukraine. The reports describe them as developments taking place alongside each other. They do not establish that the fuel commitment is part of a peace agreement. In rugby, New Zealand beat Australia 50-19 to retain the Bledisloe Cup. The Guardian reported that the All Blacks pulled away in the second half after Australia had kept the match close before the break.
2: The Bledisloe Cup is contested by New Zealand and Australia. The win also extended New Zealand's unbeaten run against Australia at Eden Park, according to the BBC. The Guardian reported that the win secured the Bledisloe Cup for New Zealand for another year.
0: That's the news. 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
6: This is the word of the news with Emma. You heard detained in the news. Here it means held by the police and not allowed to leave. For example, the police detained the driver for questioning. You heard landfall in the news. Here it means the point where a storm reaches land. For example, the storm weakened soon after landfall. You heard sanctions in the news. Here it means official actions that limit dealings with a person or organization. For example, the country imposed sanctions on the company.

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Here is the weather forecast for 11 UTC, using estimates from Open Meteo. In New York, expect about 10 degrees Celsius, with cloudy skies. In London, expect about 13 degrees Celsius, with cloudy skies. In Paris, expect about 16 degrees Celsius, with cloudy skies. In Cape Town, expect about 24 degrees Celsius with clear skies. In New Delhi, expect about 30 degrees Celsius with partly cloudy skies. In Hong Kong, expect about 26 degrees Celsius with clear skies.

0: This is Slow English FM. In this interview, we look at a powerful earthquake in southern Panama and what it meant for buildings, coastal warnings, and essential services. I'm Maya, and Nora covers science and the environment. Welcome, Nora.
1: Thanks, Maya.
0: The earthquake damaged buildings and roads in southern Panama. What do we know about where it struck?
1: The Guardian reported that the U.S. Geological Survey placed the earthquake about 200 kilometers from Panama City, at a depth of 12.6 kilometers. The Guardian also reported that the shaking lasted about a minute. The earthquake was powerful, but the reported location was in a sparsely populated area. The Guardian said Panama appeared to avoid widespread destruction or deaths.
0: The reports describe its magnitude as around 7.7. What does magnitude tell us?
1: Magnitude is a measure of the size of an earthquake based on the seismic waves it produces. A magnitude near 7.7 is very large, but magnitude alone does not tell us how much damage a quake will cause. The distance from people and buildings, the depth of the quake, and the strength of local buildings also matter. The sources describe damage, but they do not give a full account of the condition of every affected area.
0: The damage included roads that collapsed, according to Panama's president. What else followed the main quake?
1: The Guardian reported that more than 40 aftershocks shook Panama in the hours after the earthquake. An aftershock is a smaller earthquake that follows a larger one in the same general area. It can happen as the ground adjusts after the first quake. The report gives the number of aftershocks, but it does not say that each one caused damage.
0: There were also tsunami warnings. For listeners, what is a tsunami and what did the warnings cover?
1: A tsunami is a series of large sea waves, often caused by movement under the ocean. Al Jazeera reported that the U.S. National Weather Service issued tsunami warnings for Panama, Colombia, Ecuador, Nicaragua, and Guatemala. Chile's Naval Hydrographic and Oceanographic Service also issued a warning. A warning is an alert about a possible danger. It does not, by itself, mean that damaging waves reached every place under the warning.
0: So the warning mattered across several countries, even though the earthquake struck in Panama. What happened to important services there?
1: The Guardian reported that the Panama Canal and the Cobre Panama copper mine said their operations were normal after the earthquake. Tocumen International Airport lifted a suspension on flights. Those reports suggest that some important operations continued or resumed. They do not establish that every service in the country was unaffected.
0: And schools were affected too?
1: Yes. Al Jazeera reported that Panama's education ministry ordered schools closed after the earthquake. That is a separate response from the tsunami warnings. The closure shows that the effects were not limited to damaged buildings and roads. Authorities also took steps affecting daily life. The available reporting does not give further details about how long schools were to remain closed.
0: That's our look at the earthquake in southern Panama. Thanks for listening and stay with us on Slow English FM. Slow English FM, the world in clear English. This is Slow English FM. I'm Maya. In this program, Alex and I look at what a new Federal Reserve survey says about wealth, income, and financial pressure in American families. Thanks for listening. The Federal Reserve has released results from its 2025 survey of consumer finances. The figures show that typical family wealth rose between 2022 and 2025. But income and wealth did not move in the same way for every part of the population. The survey also added questions about spending, offering a wider view of family finances. Alex, let's start with the headline numbers. What does the survey mean by typical family wealth?
2: The Federal Reserve reports that real median family net worth rose by 2% from 2022 to 2025, reaching $215,900. Real means the figure is adjusted for changes in prices. Median is the middle point. Half of families were above it and half below. Net worth is what a family owns minus what it owes.
1: So the median gives us a picture of a family near the middle, rather than letting the very richest families set the result. What happened to the average?
2: The mean, or average, real net worth rose by 7% to $1.24 million. That is much higher than the median. The gap between those two figures matters. It shows that an average can sit far above the wealth of a family in the middle, because very large fortunes raise the average.
1: That is an important distinction. The average rose faster, but it does not mean the typical family had wealth close to $1.24 million. What does the survey say about income?
3: Real median family income rose 7% to $82,200 over the same period. But real mean family income fell 6% to $145,200. The Federal Reserve also reports that families at the lower ends of the income and net worth distributions had modest increases in median and mean income. Families at the upper ends saw declines.
1: Those results complicate a simple story of one group always pulling away, but they also describe different measures and different parts of the population. Can the survey tell us whether younger families are falling behind older ones?
2: ABC News reports that families headed by someone aged 75 or older were the wealthiest age group in the survey, while the youngest families saw their wealth decline over the past 3 years. The summary does not give figures for the size of the gap or the decline. The broader Federal Reserve figures describe family finances across the population, but do not tell the full story for every generation.
1: Let's look at housing, since a home can be both a place to live and a major part of a family's wealth. What changed there?
2: The home ownership rate was 66% in 2025, about the same as in 2022. For homeowners, median net housing value rose from $218,900 to $230,000. That measure subtracts home-secured debt, such as a mortgage, from the home's value. It is not the same as the home's full sale price, and the figure applies to homeowners, not to every family.
1: And the survey also points to pressure from debt payments. What does that measure show?
4: The share of families whose debt payments were more than 40% of their income rose from 6.5% in 2022 to 8.6% in 2025. The Federal Reserve describes these families as having particularly high debt payment obligations compared with their income. That is a measure of pressure, but by itself, it does not tell us why the share rose or what happened to each family.
1: So a rise in wealth does not necessarily mean that every family has more room in its budget. The survey's spending questions may help add another part of the picture. What did researchers learn from them?
2: The Federal Reserve added direct measures of annual spending and vacation spending. Researchers could then study spending alongside income and wealth in one representative data set. In their analysis, the top 1% of spenders accounted for 9% of total spending. The reported corresponding shares for income and wealth were 19% and 32%.
1: The figures report different shares for spending, income, and wealth. Do they show that the same families rank at the top in all three measures?
2: Not always. Federal Reserve researchers found that 30% of the wealthiest families were also in the top 1% for income and spending. They say that overlap is roughly half the overlap between the top wealth and top income groups. So, in these findings, the groups overlap but are not identical. A snapshot of wealth does not show exactly how much a family spends or how much income it receives in a given period.
0: How should listeners read the overall picture then? The numbers show gains in some measures, but also pressure and large differences between averages and the middle.
2: That is a careful way to put it. The Federal Reserve researchers say a single cross-section, a snapshot from one survey, cannot establish a trend on its own. Their analysis of new questions about changes over the prior year suggests that some lower-income families may have been worse off relative to higher-income families. They also say higher-income families did not appear to be pulling away. Those findings add context, but they do not erase the differences in the survey's other measures.
0: The survey gives a broad view of what families own, owe, earn, and spend. It shows why no single number can describe financial security. The middle, the average, housing wealth, income, and debt payments each tell a different part of the story. That's our report. Stay with us on Slow English FM.

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This is Slow English FM with a brief from Maya. Russian strikes killed people in Ukraine's Zaporizhia region, including three children. ABC News reported seven deaths, citing officials. France 24 reported at least eight, also citing regional authorities. France 24 also reported that U.S., Ukrainian, and European officials were meeting in Miami for talks aimed at finding a way to end the war.

0: Welcome to Slow English FM. This is our roundtable, where we look at one issue from more than one angle. I'm Maya. Alex joins us from the reporting desk, and Emma brings the energy perspective. Thanks for listening. We're looking at what rising data center demand could mean for the choice between batteries and natural gas power. The immediate news is a striking cost comparison. TechCrunch reports that a Wood Mackenzie study found 4-hour battery systems cost less than open-cycle natural gas turbines in all 43 markets it surveyed. That may change how some power projects are considered as demand grows. But the comparison is not proof that batteries can replace every power plant or meet every need. Alex, what exactly is being compared?
1: The comparison is between two specific options. A 4-hour battery is a storage system rated to deliver its stored electricity over 4 hours. An open-cycle gas turbine is a type of natural gas power plant. TechCrunch says the battery systems came out cheaper across the 43 surveyed markets. That is useful evidence about costs. It does not tell us that every battery, every gas plant, or every project has the same price.
0: So the result is broad, but it still has a boundary. Those two technologies in those markets. Emma, why is the gas turbine comparison relevant to data centers?
2: Because the demand for electricity is growing, and gas turbines have often been used to help meet peaks. A peak is a time when demand is especially high. TechCrunch reports that open-cycle turbines are often used as peaking power plants. It also says orders for turbines now face long waits, and that backlogs have pushed up prices for new gas power plants. My interpretation is that a project planner facing both higher prices and a long wait may take another look at storage. But that does not establish what any particular data center will choose.
0: Alex, can we see the demand pressure in the U.S. figures? And let's be careful to separate forecasts from what has already happened.
1: Yes. The U.S. Energy Information Administration, or EIA, forecast that commercial electricity demand would grow 2.8% year over year through 2027. Commercial demand includes data centers. That is a forecast, not a measured result. In a separate September outlook, the EIA forecast U.S. electricity sales of 4,135 billion kilowatt hours in 2026 and 4,211 billion in 2027. It linked expected growth in commercial and industrial electricity use to data center development and increased manufacturing activity.
0: Those are national figures. Does the pressure look the same everywhere in the country?
1: Not according to that September forecast. The EIA said the West-South-Central region, which includes Texas, would account for nearly 20% of U.S. electricity sales growth in 2026 and nearly 40% in 2027. Those are shares of forecast growth, not shares of all U.S. electricity use. The EIA also noted that Texas had paused new data center grid connections for a regulatory review. That gives us two pieces of context. Expected demand growth is concentrated in part of the country, and Texas had paused new connections while a review was underway.
2: And that is where I would be cautious about treating a national cost comparison as a complete answer. A lower reported cost for one type of battery does not by itself show how a particular region should meet its demand. The regional forecast and the pause in Texas connections point to a local question about grid connections and rising sales. The evidence here does not settle that question. It does show why the choice of new power equipment matters to a discussion about growth.
0: Emma, Alex has described where demand is expected to grow. How does solar fit into the cost picture?
2: TechCrunch reports that solar was the cheapest form of new power in every market in the Wood Mackenzie survey. It also notes that U.S. tariffs and import restrictions are putting pressure on solar prices. That makes the comparison more interesting. The reported battery versus turbine result is not the same as saying batteries are the cheapest source of new electricity. Solar was cheapest in that survey. My reading is that planners are weighing different tools, and that changes in equipment prices or trade rules may affect the comparison. But the supplied figures do not tell us how a specific project would combine them.
1: I agree that the categories matter. The reported solar finding concerns the cheapest form of new power. The battery finding compares 4-hour storage with open cycle turbines. Those are not identical comparisons. A battery stores electricity for later delivery. A turbine generates electricity by burning natural gas. The result does not tell us that one option can do everything the other can do, or that the lowest reported cost alone decides a project.
3: That distinction is important. One question is what new power costs. Another is what equipment can provide and when. Emma, what can we responsibly say about the wider timescale of data center demand?
2: The EIA's longer-term outlook gives a range for data center server electricity use in 2050, from 446 to 818 billion kilowatt hours across its cases. Those are projections, not current consumption figures. And the range shows that the outlook depends on which case is considered. We should not turn the higher end into a prediction that is certain to happen. Still, it illustrates why long-term planning is part of the discussion, alongside near-term questions about turbine weights and battery costs.
3: Alex, is this demand surge entirely new?
1: No. The EIA estimates that U.S. electricity demand grew about 1.7% a year from 2020 to 2025. It estimates growth of 0.1% a year from 2005 to 2019. The agency identifies data center electricity use as one driver of the more recent growth. Those figures describe different periods. They help show a change in the pace of demand, but they do not mean data centers are the only cause.
4: And that last point matters when we talk about consequences. The EIA also connects expected commercial and industrial growth with manufacturing activity. So it would be too simple to describe every increase in electricity demand as coming from data centers. The data center boom is part of the story, but the outlook names another source of growth too.
3: Let me bring the two angles together. Alex, we have national and regional demand forecasts, plus historical growth. Emma, we have the cost comparison, turbine backlogs, and solar's position. What is the most careful conclusion for someone following this debate?
5: The careful conclusion is that the demand question is real in the forecasts, but forecasts are not results. The EIA expects U.S. electricity use to rise, and it points to data centers among the reasons for recent demand growth and expected commercial use. It also identifies a region that would account for a substantial share of forecast sales growth. Those details show why power planning is receiving attention. They do not tell us which technology every area will build.
2: And on the technology choice, the cost evidence challenges the assumption that new gas turbines are always the cheaper option. In the Wood Mackenzie survey reported by TechCrunch, 4-hour batteries cost less than open cycle gas turbines in all 43 markets. But solar was the cheapest form of new power in those markets, and the turbine comparison is limited to specific technologies. I would read this as a reason to compare options carefully, not as a verdict that batteries will replace gas plants.
3: So the story is not simply batteries versus gas. Rising demand creates pressure to plan, while prices, turbine weights, and the availability of different technologies shape the choices. The evidence points to a broad cost shift in the surveyed markets, but it does not answer every local power question. Alex brought us the demand forecasts and regional picture. Emma explained what the technology comparison does and does not show. Thanks to both of you. And thanks for listening to Slow English FM. Slow English FM. The world in clear English.
6: This is the word of the news with Emma. You heard commitment in the news. Here it means a promise or agreement to do something. For example, the company made a commitment to reduce waste. You heard restrictions in the news. Here it means rules that limit what people can do. For example, the school placed restrictions on phone use. You heard negotiators in the news. Here it means people who discuss an agreement between different sides. For example, the negotiators met to discuss a new contract

0: You're listening to Slow English FM. Welcome to our debate. I'm Maya. Our question is, should schools close during severe haze when air quality reaches unhealthy levels? Grace will present the case for closing schools. Nora will explain the reported concern on the other side. Thanks for listening. CNA and The Straits Times report that schools in parts of Malaysia closed on October 9th as haze worsened and air quality declined. Their reports name some different places. CNA says government data showed unhealthy air pollutant index readings in 37 areas on Friday morning. Grace, what is the case for closing schools?
1: Supporters of school closures, including Malaysia's education ministry, point to stated air quality thresholds. The ministry says schools must close if the air pollutant index, or API, rises above 180. It also says they must close if the reading stays above 150 for 3 days in a row. These thresholds set out when the ministry says a closure is required. The API is a measure used to report air pollution levels. Here, the important point is that the ministry describes two specific conditions for closing schools: a reading above 180 or readings above 150 for 3 consecutive days. The ministry's position is that schools must close when either condition is met. Education Minister Fadlina Sidik has also said that the safety and health of children, teachers, and education staff remain the top priority when decisions about closures are made. Supporters of closure, such as the ministry and the minister, argue that the thresholds and that stated priority support closing schools when air quality reaches the specified levels.
0: The reports describe closures in response to worsening haze and declining air quality. Nora, what is the concern reported on the other side?
2: The concern comes from the Johor state government, as reported by CNA. The government said school closures could affect parents and guardians who still had to work. That is a practical impact on families. It matters when considering what a closure means beyond the school itself. But this point needs careful wording. The reported concern is about disruption for working parents and guardians. It is not a stated argument that schools should stay open during severe haze. The information we have does not identify a published case against closure. So I can present the impact the Johor government described, but I should not turn that impact into a position it did not state.
0: Grace, how does the case for closure respond to the impact on working parents?
1: The minister's stated answer is that the safety and health of children, teachers, and education staff remain the top priority in decisions about closures. The ministry's thresholds also give a stated basis for requiring a closure. Those are the published reasons on the side for closing schools. That does not remove the concern Nora described. The Johor state government said closures could affect parents and guardians who still had to work. The 2 points concern different effects. One is the ministry's stated closure conditions and the minister's priority. The other is the possible disruption for working families. That distinction is important, Grace. The concern about parents is relevant to the consequences of closure, but it does not tell us that the Johor government rejected the closure rules, nor does it provide a different policy for schools to follow. We should keep the reported family impact separate from the ministry's stated thresholds.
0: Let's make the geography and timing clear. CNA reports closures on October 9th in Johor, Malacca, Negeri Sembilan, Selangor, Kuala Lumpur, and Putrajaya. The Straits Times reports October 9 closures in Negeri Sembilan, Malacca, and Selangor, and says Johor schools were also closed on October 8 and 9. Nora, what does that add to the question?
2: It shows that the reports describe closures in several parts of Malaysia, while also giving different lists of places. The Straits Times specifically distinguishes Johor's closures on October 8 and 9 from the October 9 closures it reports in Negeri Sembilan, Malacca, and Selangor. CNA gives a broader list for October 9th. These details help describe the reported scope and timing. They do not, on their own, settle how the effects of closure should be weighed.
1: CNA also reports that 37 areas had unhealthy API readings on Friday morning, citing government data. That gives a picture of the air conditions reported at that time. The ministry's closure rules, however, are expressed through particular API thresholds and a three-day condition for readings above 150. The 37-area figure and the ministry's rules are different pieces of information. One describes reported readings across areas, and the other sets out the stated closure conditions.
0: So, the figure of 37 areas helps describe the reported air quality situation, while the ministry's thresholds explain its stated closure rule. Grace, what is the strongest case for closure, stated without going beyond those points?
1: The Education Ministry says schools must close when readings exceed 180 or remain above 150 for three consecutive days. Fadlina Sidek says health and safety for children, teachers, and education staff are the priority in closure decisions. Supporters of closure, including the ministry and the minister, argue that those thresholds and that priority justify closing schools under the stated conditions.
0: Nora, what is the strongest point on the other side, while staying close to what was reported? The Johor State government's reported concern is that closures could affect parents and guardians who still had to work. That is a consequence for families worth recognizing, but it is not presented as a reason to reject the ministry's closure thresholds, and it does not give an alternative policy.

The careful conclusion is that a closure can bring practical difficulties for working families, while the ministry's stated rule focuses on air pollution readings. We have heard two relevant considerations, but they are not two equally complete policy arguments. The case for closure is stated by Malaysia's Education Ministry and Education Minister Fadlina Sidek, specific API thresholds, and a stated priority for health and safety. The concern reported by the Johor State government is that closures could affect parents and guardians who still have to work. That impact matters, but it is not a published argument against closing schools. We can recognize both the stated reasons for closure and the practical concern for families without choosing a winner. 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
1: You're listening to Slow English FM. I'm Alex with a brief news flash. President Donald Trump says Russia has agreed to supply nearly 5 million tons of diesel to the United States and global markets. The announcement describes a commitment, not fuel that has already been delivered. Le Monde reports that the supply is expected within a short period. France 24 reports that Trump also eased restrictions on Russian fuel. That decision has drawn criticism from lawmakers and Ukrainian President Volodymyr Zelensky, according to France 24.

reduce waste. You heard restrictions in the news. Here, it means rules that limit what people can do. For example, the school placed restrictions on phone use. You heard negotiators in the news. Here, it means people who discuss an agreement between different sides. For example, the negotiators met to discuss a new contract.

0: Welcome to Slow English FM. I'm Maya. In this interview, we look at U.S. sanctions against the International Criminal Court and what the United States and the courts say about them. Daniel covers world affairs, conflicts, and elections. Thanks for listening. Daniel, the United States has imposed sanctions on the International Criminal Court, or ICC. What does the U.S. say these measures are meant to do?
1: The CBC reports that Secretary of State Marco Rubio said the measures are intended to cut off resources and limit the court's ability to operate. The BBC also reports that the U.S. says the sanctions aim to restrict the court's resources and work. The CBC says the administration describes the court as politicized and says it is trying to prosecute Americans and Israelis illegally. Those are the administration's claims.
0: What do the sanctions cover? And what does sanctions mean in this case?
2: Sanctions are measures that restrict dealings with a person or organization. The CBC reports that these measures cut the court off from U.S.-based financial services and technology companies, and from the use of U.S. dollars. The CBC also says U.S. companies and individuals doing business with the ICC have 6 months to wind down that business.
0: So the restrictions affect financial services, technology, and access to U.S. dollars. U.S. companies and individuals also have 6 months to end their business with the court. Is that right?
2: Yes, that is what the CBC reports. The court has strongly opposed the measures. The CBC says the ICC called them an assault on the rule of law and said they aim to prevent the court from doing its work. Le Monde reports that the court called the sanctions an attack on international law.
0: Let's step back. What is the ICC and what does it do?
1: The CBC reports that the ICC was established in 2002 to prosecute people accused of war crimes, crimes against humanity, and genocide. These are serious crimes under international law. The court brings cases against individuals accused of these crimes. The United States is not a party to the treaty that established the court, and it does not recognize the ICC's authority, according to the CBC.
0: How does that help explain the disagreement between Washington and the court?
2: The U.S. administration says the court is acting unlawfully against Americans and Israelis. The court says the sanctions attack its work and the rule of law. Those are opposing positions. The U.S. does not recognize the court's authority, while the court says the measures threaten its ability to carry out its role. That is the central dispute described in the reporting.
0: One case connected with the court's work is an arrest warrant for Israeli Prime Minister Benjamin Netanyahu. What does the CBC report about it?
1: The CBC reports that the ICC issued the warrant in November 2024 over alleged war crimes. The allegations include using starvation as a method of warfare and intentionally directing an attack against civilians. Israel rejects the charges. These are allegations, not findings that the charges have been proved.
0: So the warrant is an example of the court bringing a case against an individual. What else is known about the timing of the sanctions?
2: The CBC reports that the U.S. announcement came hours after the Nobel Peace Prize was awarded to Navi Pillay, a South African jurist and former ICC judge. But the CBC also reports that the U.S. move had been planned long before the prize announcement, so the timing of the announcement does not mean the prize caused the sanctions.
0: Did other governments respond to the U.S. measures?
1: Yes. The CBC reports that Canada, Denmark, Germany, France, Italy, Japan, the Netherlands, and the United Kingdom issued a joint statement. They said they strongly disagreed with the sanctions and would continue to support the court's work.
2: That statement sets out their position. It does not establish how the sanctions will affect the court in practice.
0: The U.S. says the aim is to limit the court's resources and ability to operate. The court says the measures threaten its work. What can we say about the practical effects?
2: The measures restrict the ICC's access to certain U.S.-based financial and technology services and to U.S. dollars. They also give U.S. companies and individuals 6 months to wind down their dealings with the court. The ICC says the measures threaten its work and the rule of law. In my reading, this is a direct dispute over the court's authority and ability to function. The reporting sets out the measures and the competing positions, but does not establish their full effect on the court's work.
0: That's our look at the U.S. sanctions and the International Criminal Court. Daniel, thank you. And thanks to you for listening. Stay with us on Slow English FM. Slow English FM, the world in clear English. Welcome to Slow English FM. This is our roundtable, where we look at one important story from several angles. I'm Maya, Grace joins us for health and medicine, and Alex joins us for reporting. Thanks for listening. We're discussing reports of rising cancer rates among younger people, and why colorectal cancer may be found at a later stage in younger patients. The central finding is that rates of several cancers have risen faster among people under 50 than among older age groups in three countries studied. That is important, but it does not mean cancer is more common in younger people overall. Alex, what did the analysis find?
3: The Guardian reports that researchers analyzed cancer data from England, the United States, and the Netherlands. They found significant increases in early onset cases of 7 cancer types in England, 5 in the United States, and 4 in the Netherlands. Here, early onset means diagnosed before age 50. Across the three countries, rates among people under 50 rose faster than rates among older age groups.
4: That comparison describes the direction of change, not which age group has the most cancer. The Guardian's account of the analysis says cancer remains uncommon among people under 50. In England, the median age at cancer diagnosis is above 60. The median is the midpoint. Half of diagnoses are above that age, and half are below it. So we can take the increase seriously without losing sight of the fact that cancer is much more common at older ages.
0: Alex, can you give us a specific example of how the rate changed?
3: For bowel cancer, also called colorectal cancer, the rate among people under 50 in England rose from 3.9 cases per 100,000 people in 2001 to 8.4 per 100,000 in 2023, according to The Guardian's account. That is a clear increase over time. But the number is a rate across a population. It is not an estimate of any one person's chance of having cancer.
0: Grace, what do researchers say may be contributing to the wider rise?
4: The researchers named several possible contributors: obesity, poor diets, too little exercise, alcohol, smoking, and environmental exposures. Those are possible factors, not a list of proven causes for each case. The researchers also said that greater awareness of symptoms and earlier diagnosis may explain part of the increase, but not all of it. That matters because a rise in diagnoses can reflect a change in how often disease occurs, how often it is detected, or both.
5: There is also a separate line of research about a possible biological clue. The Guardian reported on a study of 981 colorectal tumors from 11 countries. Mutations linked to colibactin were more than 3 times as common in tumors from patients under 40 as in tumors from patients over 70. Colibactin is a toxin made by some strains of E. coli, a common type of bacteria.
0: Grace, does that finding show that Colobactin caused the rise?
6: No. The researchers said the study does not prove that Colobactin causes the increase in early-onset cancer. It found a difference in mutations between tumors from the two age groups. That makes Colobactin a question for further research. It does not establish what caused the mutations or what caused the wider rise in cancer rates. We should keep that distinction clear.
3: A separate study gives a longer, international view of colorectal cancer. As The Guardian reported in 2024, rates among people aged 25 to 49 rose in 27 of 50 countries during the decade through 2017. That was the latest year included in that study. It is historical evidence of a pattern, not a current measure of rates in 2026.
0: Let's turn to the second part of the question. Why colorectal cancer in younger patients may be found late? The evidence about rising rates and the evidence about stage at diagnosis describe different things. Alex, what did the report from Australia say?
7: The Guardian reported that bowel cancer rates among Australians aged 20 to 39 more than doubled between 2001 and 2021. They rose from 4.4 cases per 100,000 to 10.3 per 100,000. The article also reported that younger patients were more likely than older patients to be diagnosed at stage 3 or stage 4. These are later stages of the disease. That finding tells us about the stage at diagnosis. By itself, it does not explain why younger patients were more likely to be diagnosed at those stages.
0: Grace, how does screening fit into that picture?
6: The CDC says most people in the United States should begin colorectal cancer screening at age 45. Screening looks for disease in people who do not have symptoms. A diagnostic test is different. It is used to investigate symptoms. So the usual screening age is not a reason for someone younger to ignore symptoms. Screening guidance and the decision to investigate symptoms answer different questions.
8: The CDC also says colorectal cancer almost always develops from polyps. A polyp is an abnormal growth in the colon or rectum. Screening can find polyps, so they can be removed before they become cancer. It can also find cancer early, when treatment works best, according to the CDC. So, screening can help identify some growths before they become cancer, as well as detect cancer at an earlier stage.
6: The CDC says some people may need to start screening before 45, or be screened more often. Its guidance includes people with inflammatory bowel disease, a personal or family history of colorectal cancer or polyps, and people with certain genetic syndromes. That means the general starting age for most people is not a complete description of screening for every person.
0: Alex, can we connect the Australian report with the screening guidance?
9: We should connect them carefully. The Australian report describes rising bowel cancer rates among younger adults and a higher likelihood of later stage diagnosis among younger patients than among older patients. The CDC guidance explains screening in the United States, including the usual starting age and some groups who may need earlier or more frequent screening. These findings do not establish that screening age explains the Australian pattern or that one explanation accounts for late diagnosis everywhere.
6: Right. Screening is one part of the picture, and it is not the same as testing symptoms. The available findings also do not give us one proven cause for the rise in younger people. Researchers have named possible contributors, and the tumor study raises a biological question, but it does not settle that question. We can describe the trend and the difference in stages at diagnosis while being careful not to turn possible explanations into established causes.
0: The main message is that cancer rates among younger people have risen faster in several countries and for several cancer types, even though cancer remains much more common at older ages. Alex brought us the international figures and the Australian report on later stage diagnoses. Grace explained possible contributors, the limits of the Coley-Bacton study, and the difference between screening and testing symptoms. Thanks for joining us on Slow English FM.

You are listening to Slow English FM. I'm Leo with a chronicle about technology and digital life. Apple says it will add new controls to macOS full disk access. This permission can let an app read files, email, messages, and browsing history. Apple says users will need to take more explicit action before giving an app this level of access. Apple links the change to the growing power of AI agents. The company says these tools make broad access to personal data riskier. Ars Technica reports that the changes are intended to reduce possible abuse by AI agents. Full disk access was originally designed to help applications such as backup tools work properly, but the permission can provide access far beyond one file or one folder. It can reach several kinds of personal information on a Mac. Apple did not name Meta or Muse in its announcement. TechCrunch reports that the timing followed public concern about whether desktop AI assistants can access private messages and other personal content. Apple's planned controls would make users take a clearer action before granting this broad permission. This is Leo for Slow English FM. 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

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This is Slow English FM with a brief from Maya. Russian strikes killed people in Ukraine's Zaporizhia region, including three children. ABC News reported seven deaths, citing officials. France 24 reported at least eight, also citing regional authorities. France 24 also reported that U.S., Ukrainian, and European officials were meeting in Miami for talks aimed at finding a way to end the war.

This is the word of the news with Emma. You heard detained in the news. Here it means held by the police and not allowed to leave. For example, the police detained the driver for questioning. You heard landfall in the news. Here it means the point where a storm reaches land. For example, the storm weakened soon after landfall. You heard sanctions in the news. Here it means official actions that limit dealings with a person or organization. For example, the country imposed sanctions on the company.

0: 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You're listening to Slow English FM. Welcome to our roundtable. I'm Maya. Omar covers the economy and work, and Alex is our station journalist. We're looking at concerns about France's public finances and the euro's fall against the US dollar. Thank you for listening, wherever you are. Omar, what has happened to the euro?
1: The euro has fallen to a low against the dollar as investors worry about France's ability to put its public finances in order. France 24 reported that the euro had reached a 17-month low and had fallen nearly 7% from its peak in late January. The European Central Bank's reference rate was $1.1204 for 1 euro on 5 October 2026. The ECB describes that as a 52-week low. Those measures use different time periods, so I would keep each figure with its source rather than treat them as the same comparison.
0: Alex, what do the French figures show about the concern behind the currency move?
2: Eurostat's figures show that France's government deficit was 5.1% of gross domestic product in 2025. Gross domestic product, or GDP, is the measure used here to compare the deficit with the size of the economy. A deficit is the gap when government spending is higher than government revenue. Eurostat says France's deficit was among the largest in the European Union. There is also the debt figure. France's government debt was 115.6% of GDP at the end of 2025. Eurostat ranked that as the third highest ratio among EU countries. The debt-to-GDP ratio compares the amount of government debt with the size of the economy. France's ratio rose by 2.9 percentage points during 2025, compared with 2024.
0: Omar, how should listeners connect those figures with the fall in the euro, without assuming that one number alone explains the exchange rate?
1: That caution matters. France 24 links the euro's decline to concern about France's ability to bring its public finances in order. The reported figures help explain why those finances are part of the discussion. The deficit was large, the debt ratio was high, and the ratio increased. But the figures do not tell us that any one of these measures caused a specific amount of the euro's fall. The currency report describes a concern, not a formula connecting a debt percentage to an exchange rate.
0: Alex, is this only a French story? What do the figures show for the wider euro area?
2: Eurostat's figures show that government debt across the euro area rose from 87.0% of GDP at the end of 2024 to 87.8% at the end of 2025. Over the same years, the area's deficit moved in the other direction, falling from 3.0% of GDP to 2.9%. So the wider picture is not identical to France's. The euro area deficit fell slightly, while its debt ratio rose. Those are separate measures, and both help describe public finances. And France's position is distinct within that wider picture. Eurostat places its 115.6% debt ratio among the highest in the EU. The euro area average was 87.8%. That comparison gives a sense of scale, but it does not mean that every country in the currency area has the same public finance situation. Nor does it show that France's figures alone determine the value of a currency shared across the area.
0: Omar, Eurostat also explains one-way debt can increase. Can you put that in plain language?
1: Eurostat says government debt can rise when a government borrows to pay for a deficit. In simple terms, when spending is greater than revenue, borrowing can cover the gap. Eurostat also identifies another reason. A government may borrow to acquire financial assets. So a debt increase is not described by that source as having only one possible route. In France's case, Eurostat records that the debt ratio rose by 2.9 percentage points in 2025. The figures we have do not break down that rise between those reasons.
2: That distinction is useful. The deficit is a measure of a gap over a period. Debt is the amount owed, measured here against GDP at the end of a year. A deficit can be one reason debt rises, but the two figures are not interchangeable. France's 5.1% deficit and 115.6% debt ratio describe different parts of the public finance picture.
0: Let's turn to the consequence named in the topic, prices. A weaker euro means 1 euro buys fewer dollars than before. But what can we responsibly say about effects on prices from these reports?
1: The reports here establish the exchange rate move and the concern about France's finances. They do not give figures for changes in consumer prices, business costs, or household budgets. So I would not put a number on those effects or say how much the currency move has changed prices. The immediate fact we can state is the exchange rate. The ECB's reference rate was $1.1204 per euro on 5 October.
3: And the wider effect should also be kept in proportion. The figures from Eurostat cover France and the euro area's public finances. They do not measure effects on other economies or show how a change in the euro has affected particular prices beyond France. The euro area debt and deficit figures give broader context, but they are not evidence of a specific price effect in another country.
0: So, a lower exchange rate is clear, while the precise effects on prices and other economies are not set out in these reports. Omar, what is the central economic point you take from the figures?
1: My reading is that France's public finances are a significant part of the pressure described by France 24. Eurostat's data show why the subject draws attention. A 5.1% deficit, debt at 115.6% of GDP, and a debt ratio that rose during 2025. But the euro area figures remind us to avoid treating France as the whole story. Debt across the area also rose, while its deficit edged down.
0: Alex, what should listeners keep in mind when they hear figures about debt and deficits?
2: Keep the measures separate and keep the comparison attached to each one. France's deficit was 5.1% of GDP in 2025. Its debt was 115.6% of GDP at year's end, the third highest ratio in the EU in Eurostat's figures. The euro area debt ratio was 87.8%, and its deficit was 2.9%. These numbers describe public finances. They do not, by themselves, quantify why the euro moved or what happened to prices.
0: That is the picture. France 24 reported the euro at a 17-month low amid concern about France's public finances, while the ECB recorded a 52-week low in its 5 October reference rate. Omar set out the debt and deficit figures and their wider context. Alex explained how the French numbers compare with the euro area. The exchange rate decline is clear. The reports discussed here do not quantify its effects on prices or other economies. 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

0: 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This is our evening roundtable, where we look at one story from more than one angle. I'm Maya. Daniel covers world affairs. Thanks for listening. The 2026 Nobel Peace Prize has gone to South African jurist Navi Pillay for her work promoting peace and international law. We'll look at why the committee highlighted her legal work and why the award has also drawn a sharp political response. Daniel, the Nobel Committee says Pillay helped ensure that war crimes, crimes against humanity, and genocide are prosecuted. What does that tell us about the reason for this award?
1: The committee is pointing to the role of law after severe violence. To prosecute a crime means to bring a case before a court so evidence and legal arguments can be considered. The committee's statement is about making sure these crimes can face that process. It does not mean that every person accused of such a crime has been convicted, or that one jurist can guarantee justice in every case. The award announcement, reported by Al Jazeera and other outlets, names Pillay's efforts to promote peace and international law. The committee also singled out her work on the Rwanda Tribunal. It said she helped establish that rape and sexual violence can constitute crimes against humanity and genocide. That is a specific legal contribution, recognizing that such acts can fall within these grave categories of crime.
0: Alex, can you put that legal point in simpler terms? What changes when sexual violence is recognized in this way?
2: The key point is that sexual violence can be considered as part of the most serious international crimes, rather than treated as separate from them. The committee's account links Pillay's work to that recognition in the Rwanda Tribunal. It does not, by itself, tell us the outcome of any particular case, but it shows why the award is connected to how courts define and examine crimes committed during mass violence.
0: Daniel, when the committee honors this kind of work, is it recognizing a result or the effort to build a legal route to accountability?
1: From the committee's wording, it is recognizing Pillay's contribution to prosecution and to international law. Those are related, but not identical. A court process can give claims a legal hearing. A conviction depends on the case and the evidence before the court. So I would read the award as recognition of work to strengthen that process, not as a claim that all victims have received justice or that the work is complete.
3: I agree with that distinction. It also helps explain why a legal principle can matter beyond one case. If a court recognizes that a form of violence may fit a serious crime category, that shapes how the law can be applied in later proceedings. The information available about the award supports that narrower point. It does not establish that every later court will reach the same finding.
0: Let's turn to another part of Pillay's record. She chaired a United Nations Commission of Inquiry on the Occupied Palestinian Territory. The Guardian reports that the commission concluded Israel committed genocidal acts in Gaza. The same report says Israel rejected the report and called the commission biased. Alex, how should listeners understand those statements side by side?
2: They are competing positions about the commission and its conclusion. The commission reached a finding. Israel rejected the report and said it was biased. Those statements should not be blended into one claim. The finding belongs to the commission, and the rejection belongs to Israel. Reporting both matters because the dispute is part of the context in which Pillay's work is being discussed.
4: There is another important limit. The commission's conclusion, as described by The Guardian, is not the same thing as a court judgment. Listeners should keep clear who made the finding and what kind of body made it. Calling something a commission conclusion does not turn it into a conviction in a criminal case.
1: That distinction matters for the politics of the prize, too. The Guardian reports that Israel's foreign ministry condemned the award and repeated accusations of bias against Pillai's commission. It also reports that Israeli officials had refused to cooperate with the commission. These are reported reactions and actions. They do not on their own settle whether the commission's conclusion was sound.
0: Daniel, does the award itself take a position on the commission's conclusion?
1: The stated reason for the award is broader. Pillai's efforts to promote peace and international law, and her contribution to ensuring serious crimes are prosecuted. The sources also connect the political response to her work on the commission. But we should not turn that connection into a claim that the committee endorsed every finding in the commission's report. The award recognizes Pillai. The commission made its own conclusion, and Israel rejected it.
2: That separation also makes the debate easier to follow. There are at least two questions here. One is what the committee says Pillai contributed to international law. Another is whether people accept the commission's findings about Gaza. The award brings those questions into the same public discussion, but they are not the same question.
0: The Guardian also reports that Pillai dedicated the award to survivors of international crimes. What does that add to our understanding of the moment?
1: It connects the legal work to the people affected by the crimes. The report says she dedicated the award to survivors. We should keep that as an attributed account of her dedication, rather than add words she did not say or assume what each survivor might think. It does underline that the subject is not only legal institutions, it is also the people whose experiences those institutions are meant to address.
0: Alex, looking across the story, what should listeners take away about the reach and the limits of this prize?
4: The prize puts attention on Pillai's work in international law, including the committee's account of her role in the Rwanda tribunal and its recognition of sexual violence as a possible part of grave international crimes. It also brings renewed attention to a disputed commission report on Gaza. But the prize itself does not settle that dispute or decide a legal case. Keeping those points separate is essential to understanding what the award does and does not say. And the broader significance, as I read the committee's explanation, is that peace is linked here to the possibility of legal accountability. That is an interpretation of the award's stated focus, not proof that legal action alone can secure peace. The committee is honoring work to make prosecution possible. Whether a specific case succeeds depends on its own process and evidence.
0: Daniel has explained the committee's focus on prosecution and legal accountability. Alex has separated that recognition from the disputed findings of the Gaza inquiry. The award honors Pillai's contribution while leaving those distinct legal and political questions distinct. That's our evening roundtable. Stay with us on Slow English FM.

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1: This is Slow English FM. I'm Alex with a short news flash. A drone strike in Sudan's Blue Nile province killed 41 displaced people, according to Emergency Lawyers, a rights group. The Associated Press reports that the strike hit a gathering near the border with Ethiopia on Friday. ABC News also reports the death toll. Emergency Lawyers blamed Sudan's Rapid Support Forces for the attack. That accusation is the group's claim. It is not independently established in the reports. The victims had been displaced from their homes. The reports identify the strike's location and the group's account of who was responsible.
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0: 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You're listening to Slow English FM. This is Science and the Planet, where we explain a science story and why it matters. I'm Maya with Nora, our science and environment columnist. Thanks for listening. Astronomers have identified the galaxy that sent out the most distant fast radio burst yet recorded. The signal traveled for more than 10 billion years before reaching Earth. Nora, what is a fast radio burst, and what did astronomers find?
1: A fast radio burst, or FRB, is a very brief flash of radio waves from space. These flashes last only milliseconds. NASA says astronomers used the James Webb Space Telescope to identify the galaxy that hosted one called FRB 20240304b. A host galaxy is the galaxy where the event happened. NASA describes this as the most distant FRB seen so far.
0: The burst was first detected in 2024. Did Webb detect the flash itself, or did it help answer a different question? The MIRTRAP team first detected the burst on March 4, 2024, using the Meerkat radio telescope in South Africa. Webb was used later to identify the host galaxy. So the two telescopes had different roles. Meerkat detected the radio signal, and Webb helped astronomers locate its source galaxy.
2: How do astronomers connect a brief flash with a particular galaxy, especially when the flash comes from so far away? In this case, NASA reports that astronomers used Webb to identify the galaxy linked to the burst. The galaxy is a small dwarf galaxy, and it is actively forming stars. The burst itself lasted only milliseconds, but astronomers could study the galaxy associated with it. That gives them a location in the distant universe to investigate, rather than only a flash with no identified host.
3: NASA gives a redshift measurement of 2.148. What does that tell us in plain language?
1: Redshift describes how light is stretched toward longer wavelengths as the universe expands. Astronomers can use that stretching to estimate how far away an object is and how long its light has traveled. NASA says this measurement places the burst about 3 billion years after the Big Bang. The signal then traveled for more than 10 billion years before reaching Earth.
2: That is a long journey for a flash that lasted milliseconds. The Guardian reports that it passed through about 80% of cosmic history. Is that another way of describing its age and distance?
1: It describes the long span of cosmic history the signal crossed on its way here. NASA reports the travel time as more than 10 billion years, while The Guardian describes the journey as passing through about 80% of cosmic history. Both details help show why this is an especially distant burst. They do not mean that the flash itself lasted for billions of years. The flash was extremely brief. Its journey was extremely long.
2: The cause of these bursts is still uncertain. What do researchers know, and what remains open?
0: NASA says the origin of fast radio bursts remains uncertain. A 2020 report in The Guardian described evidence linking at least some bursts to magnetars. A magnetar is a type of neutron star with an especially strong magnetic field. That evidence concerns at least some bursts, not necessarily every burst. So it is useful context, but it does not settle what caused this particular signal.
2: Why study a radio flash if we still do not know exactly what causes it?
1: NASA says the signal carries information about matter and structures along its path. In simple terms, as the radio waves travel through the universe, they can reveal clues about material between the source and Earth. Researchers can use those clues to study matter that is otherwise hard to see. Identifying the host galaxy also gives them important context for interpreting the burst. The discovery, therefore, matters both for understanding the source and for using the signal as a probe of the distant universe.
2: So this discovery gives astronomers a distant source to study, but it does not solve the mystery of what creates every fast radio burst.
1: That's right. It identifies the host galaxy of the most distant burst recorded so far, and it shows how radio telescopes and Webb can contribute different pieces of the picture. The physical cause remains uncertain, while the signal itself can offer clues about the universe it crossed.
2: That's Science and the Planet. 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Stay with us.

This is the Word of the News with Emma. You heard standoff in the news. Here, it means a tense situation in which opposing sides cannot agree or move forward. For example, the two sides reached a standoff over the new rules. You heard procession in the news. Here, it means a group of people moving forward together in an organized event. For example, a procession moved slowly through the town.

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1: This is Daily Random Facts, a short look at one surprising fact. Today, we compare how long Venus takes to spin once with how long it takes to orbit the Sun. NASA says Venus takes about 243 Earth days to turn once on its axis. That turning is called a rotation. Venus takes about 225 Earth days to orbit the Sun. That journey around the Sun is its year. So, on Venus, one rotation takes longer than 1 year. The comparison is between two different movements, Venus turning in place and Venus traveling around the Sun. Both times are measured in Earth days, which makes the difference easy to see. Its rotation lasts about 18 Earth days more than its year. Think of the numbers side by side. 243 days to turn once, and 225 days to complete an orbit. On Venus, a year passes before a single full rotation is complete.

This is Slow English FM. I'm Grace, and this is a Health Chronicle. A Georgia study found that hundreds of fathers died within 5 years of their child's birth. About 60% of those deaths were from causes the study classified as potentially preventable. The finding draws attention to a group that is less often discussed in research on deaths around the time a child is born. Science Daily reports that researchers tracked fathers linked to 130,267 babies born in Georgia in 2017. Through 2022, they recorded 796 fathers' deaths. The study's causes included homicide, accidental injury, suicide, and drug overdose. STAT also reports that more than 60% of the deaths were from preventable causes. Here, potentially preventable is an important qualification. It describes how deaths were classified in the study. It does not mean that every death could certainly have been avoided, or that the study identified one reason for each death. The study also found that fathers had lower overall death rates than non-fathers in Georgia during the period studied. That is an association. It shows a difference between the groups, but does not explain why the rates differed. It does not cancel out the finding about preventable causes among fathers who died. The broader point is that the health of new parents includes fathers too. These results describe one study in Georgia. They do not, by themselves, show that the same pattern applies everywhere or explain what would prevent these deaths. But they make paternal deaths a question for health research, alongside the better-known focus on mothers. 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

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This is Slow English FM with a brief from Maya. Russian strikes killed people in Ukraine's Zaporizhia region, including 3 children. ABC News reported 7 deaths, citing officials. France 24 reported at least 8, also citing regional authorities. France 24 also reported that U.S., Ukrainian, and European officials were meeting in Miami for talks aimed at finding a way to end the war.

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1: You're listening to Famous People, where we explore the lives and ideas of people from around the world. This is a Slow English FM portrait of Ada Lovelace. We look at her ideas about Charles Babbage's proposed analytical engine.
2: Ada Lovelace studied mathematics and worked with Charles Babbage on the possibilities of his proposed analytical engine. Their collaboration was close. Lovelace also translated a French article about the machine by Luigi Menabrea into English. She added extensive notes of her own, including a sequence of operations for solving mathematical problems with the engine. Her article included an algorithm for the analytical engine. Babbage had already sketched similar algorithms in his notebooks, so the published work should be understood in that context. Lovelace's contribution also reached beyond describing calculations. She saw the proposed engine as a general-purpose machine, not only a tool for working with numbers. She considered how numbers might represent symbols and musical notes. If musical relationships could be expressed in a form the machine could use, she speculated, the engine might compose music. These ideas show the possibilities she saw in a machine that could work with more than quantities. The analytical engine was proposed, and her writing explored what such a machine might do. Lovelace's work joined mathematical operations with a broader vision of computation.

This is the word of the news with Emma. You heard casualty in the news. Here it means a person killed or injured in an event. For example, the report listed two casualties after the accident. You heard wounded in the news. Here it means injured, especially by violence or an accident. For example, several people were wounded in the crash.

0: 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You're listening to Slow English FM. This is our roundtable on who may pay for climate damage. I'm Maya. With me are Nora, our science and environment columnist, and Omar, our economy and work columnist. Thanks for joining us. We'll look at the costs Boulder County links to climate change, and at a Supreme Court case that could affect how communities bring similar claims. The U.S. Supreme Court has heard arguments in a case that could shape whether communities can seek climate-related costs from energy companies in state courts. The case concerns a lawsuit by Boulder County, Colorado, against ExxonMobil and Suncor. Nora, what is the county asking for?
1: The county wants the companies to help pay some costs it links to climate change. The Guardian reports that Boulder County filed its lawsuit in 2018. The county alleges that the companies concealed or misrepresented what they knew about climate damage from burning fossil fuels. Those are allegations, not findings by a court.
0: Omar, what does the county say those costs could involve?
2: The Guardian reported that Boulder County estimated it would cost taxpayers $100 million over three decades to adapt transport and drainage systems and reduce wildfire risk. The county says oil companies should help pay. That is the county's estimate and position. It is not an amount the companies have been ordered to pay.
1: And that estimate is about planned work over a long period. It is different from the cost of a particular disaster. The Guardian's account of the Supreme Court case says the 2021 Marshall Fire in Boulder County caused more than $2 billion in estimated damage.
0: Omar, how should listeners understand those two figures together?
3: They describe different things. The $100 million figure is the county's estimate for certain public work over three decades. The figure for the Marshall Fire is an estimate of damage from that fire. Neither figure on its own decides who is legally responsible for paying.
0: Nora, the lawsuit links costs to climate change. What is the legal question the Supreme Court is considering?
3: The legal issue is mainly about where the lawsuit should actually take place.
1: The Guardian reports that ExxonMobil and Suncor are asking the court to stop Boulder's lawsuit from going ahead in state court. The companies argue that federal law prevents the state court claim from proceeding. The court is considering that question. It has not decided the county's allegations. The term in this dispute is federal preemption. Omar, can you explain it simply?
2: It means federal law can displace state law when the two conflict. In this case, the companies argue that federal law blocks Boulder's claim in state court. The Supreme Court is considering that argument. It has not yet ruled on it.
1: That makes the stage of the case important. The court is considering whether the lawsuit can proceed in state court under the company's challenge. It is not deciding at this hearing that the county's allegations are true or false.
0: Nora, what wider cost estimate has also been reported? And what does it add to this discussion?
1: The Guardian reported that a recent estimate put the potential cost of the climate crisis to Colorado at up to $37 billion by 2050. That is a statewide estimate. It is not a bill for Boulder County alone, and it is not money that the Supreme Court has ordered any company to pay.
2: The three figures, therefore, have different scopes. A county estimate for some public work, estimated damage from one fire, and a statewide estimate of potential costs. They give a sense of the amounts being discussed, but they do not answer the separate legal question of responsibility.
0: Omar, what could the court's decision mean beyond Boulder?
2: The Guardian reports that if Boulder's case remains in state court, it can continue there. If the companies prevail, the decision could affect dozens of other climate lawsuits brought by state and local governments around the United States.
1: The report says those lawsuits could be affected. That does not mean every case would automatically end. The key point is that the court is considering a legal question with possible consequences beyond this one county.
4: So the possible wider effect concerns the path those lawsuits can take, not an automatic decision on every community's claims. Omar, what should listeners watch for when the court rules?
2: The Guardian says a ruling is expected next summer. The central issue is whether the companies can use federal law to stop Boulder's state court lawsuit. If the case can continue there, the county's claims can move forward in that court. If the companies prevail, the ruling could have wider effects on other government lawsuits.
1: And even if the case continues, that would not itself prove the county's allegations. The distinction is between the costs Boulder reports and a court's decision about responsibility. The Supreme Court is considering whether the lawsuit can proceed in state court.
4: To sum up, NORA has set out the local and statewide cost estimates and why none is itself a finding of legal responsibility. Omar has explained the different figures and why the court's decision could matter to other government lawsuits. That's our roundtable on who pays for climate damage. 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

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I'm Grace, and this is a health chronicle about changing pulse oximeter readings. A 5-year study at Johns Hopkins Hospital found that the pulse oximeters it examined shifted from overestimating blood oxygen to underestimating it. The change had occurred by mid-2022. The study also found that readings fluctuated most among non-white patients. A pulse oximeter estimates the level of oxygen in the blood. The researchers compared its readings with arterial blood gas test results. The NIH study abstract says they analyzed 223,145 tests from 15,129 patients using intensive care data from 2020 through 2024. The findings concern the devices tested at one hospital. They do not establish why the device's average error changed. They also do not show that every pulse oximeter behaves the same way. The results connect with an earlier concern about missed low oxygen levels. A 2020 study, using data from 178 intensive care units, found that Black patients were more likely than white patients to have critically low blood oxygen that pulse oximeters did not detect. The reported rates were 17% of measurements for Black patients and 6.2% for white patients. These are different findings. The earlier study measured cases of critically low oxygen that devices missed. The newer study tracked how average device error changed over time and found greater fluctuations among non-white patients. Together, they make performance across patient groups an important question, but they do not explain what caused the newer change. The central point is that a pulse oximeter reading is an estimate. In the study, the estimates from the devices examined did not remain consistent over time. That is a reason to take readings seriously, without treating one number as the whole picture. The study does not show whether its findings apply beyond the hospital and devices examined. 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

0: It is 2 p.m. UTC. This is Slow English FM. I'm Maya with your international news. Thank you for listening. Here are the headlines. A Russian attack on residential buildings in Ukraine's Zaporizhia region has killed at least 15 people, including children, according to Ukraine's State Emergency Service, cited by the Associated Press. Indian authorities detained protesters ahead of a planned demonstration in New Delhi on October 10th. The United States and Russia are promoting a deal to resume diesel fuel flows and ease sanctions. South African judge and human rights lawyer Navi Pillay has won the 2026 Nobel Peace Prize. Hurricane Isaias has left hundreds of thousands of people without power in Florida and Alabama after striking the U.S. Gulf Coast and moving inland. A Russian attack on residential buildings in Ukraine's Zaporizhia region has killed at least 15 people, including children, according to Ukraine's State Emergency Service, cited by the Associated Press. More people may still be trapped in the rubble of a large apartment building, BBC News reports.
1: The reported death toll changed as more information came in. ABC News reported an earlier figure of 12, citing Ukrainian President Volodymyr Zelensky. The later figure from Ukraine's emergency service is at least 15. The Associated Press says the attack involved 5 glide bombs. A glide bomb has a guidance system that helps it steer toward a target after it is released from an aircraft.
2: The attack took place during Russia's

0: Express reports that 2,000 people were detained during the crackdown.
1: The two reports give different totals, so the exact number is not clear from these accounts. Both describe detentions ahead of the same demonstration. The Associated Press says movement leaders were detained after arriving at Delhi Airport. The Indian Express says leaders of the Cochrane Jinta Party were taken from an aircraft, citing the party.
0: The reports describe extensive action by authorities before the protest. They also place the movement's leaders among those detained. The United States and Russia are promoting a deal to resume diesel fuel flows and ease sanctions, government penalties that can limit trade or financial dealings. NPR reports that few details have been made public. Ukraine's president, Volodymyr Zelensky, says the deal would give Russia more money to continue its war.
2: Al Jazeera also reports Zelensky's criticism. The dispute comes amid opposing views about Russian oil and the war. Ukraine says Russia's oil industry helps fund and fuel its invasion. The United States and Russia have presented the diesel deal as a way to reopen fuel flows, but NPR says questions remain about its terms and possible effects on prices and U.S. policy.
0: The European Union banned Russian diesel and other refined oil products in 2023. Al Jazeera reported that the measure was intended to reduce Russia's energy earnings while still allowing Russian diesel to reach other countries. The new U.S.-Russia deal could change how those fuel flows and sanctions work, but the available reports do not yet set out the full terms. South African jurist Navi Pillay has won the 2026 Nobel Peace Prize. The Norwegian Nobel Committee recognized her work to promote peace and international law, according to BBC News.
2: Pillay's career has included work at the International Criminal Tribunal for Rwanda and leadership of the United Nations Human Rights Office, according to The Guardian. The committee said her work helped strengthen international law and showed how legal measures can help prevent war and violence.
0: The prize comes as institutions of international law face political pressure. PBS News reported that the U.S. administration sanctioned the International Criminal Court on the day the award was announced. Pillay had served as a judge at that court, France 24 reports. Hurricane Isaias has left hundreds of thousands of people without power in Florida and Alabama after striking the U.S. Gulf Coast and moving inland. CBC News reports flooded roads and fallen trees in the storm's path. BBC News says the storm was downgraded after making landfall in Florida.
2: The outages were reported early Saturday in Alabama and Florida's panhandle, according to CBC News. The storm continued across the southeastern United States, BBC News reports.
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1: You're listening to Slow English FM. I'm Nora, with a Science and Environment Chronicle. Dust around young stars is giving astronomers clues about violent collisions between young worlds. NASA reports that researchers used the Webb and Spitzer Space Telescopes to study 21 extreme debris disks. These disks contain unusually large amounts of warm dust close to their stars. The team grouped the disks by the amount of silica in their dust. Silica is a material found in rocks and sand. 8 disks were silica-rich, and 13 were silica-poor, according to NASA. NASA says the silica-rich dust points to high-energy collisions between bodies about the size of Mars. The silica-poor dust points to less energetic impacts between moon-sized bodies. Some of those impacts may have been grazing collisions, where bodies pass across each other rather than striking head-on. This is an inference from the dust, not a direct view of the collisions. The result offers a way to study how forceful impacts can shape young planetary systems. The different dust compositions suggest that collisions do not all happen in the same way or at the same scale. 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Slow English FM. The world in clear English.
2: This is the word of the news with Emma. You heard standoff in the news. Here, it means a tense situation in which opposing sides cannot agree or move forward. For example, the two sides reached a standoff over the new rules. You heard procession in the news. Here, it means a group of people moving forward together in an organized event. For example, a procession moved slowly through the town.

0: 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This is Everyday English with Emma. And today, we're making for and since easier to choose. Use for before an amount of time, a duration. For example, I waited for 20 minutes. Or, we've lived here for 2 years. For can describe a period in the past, now, or the future. I'll be away for a week. Use since before the point when something began in the past. For example, I've been awake since 6, or she's worked here since 2015. You can also name the starting event. He's felt better since he started taking the bus. Here's the simple difference. For answers how long. Since answers starting when. Say for 3 hours, not since 3 hours. But since 3 o'clock is right, because 3 o'clock is a starting point. A quick check. If your words name a length, choose for. If they name a past start, choose since. That's Everyday English on Slow English FM. Thanks for listening.
1: 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I'm Maya. Leo covers technology and digital life. Welcome, and thanks for listening. Google has opened a public website where people can check images, video, and audio for its SynthID watermark. The tool was previously tested by selected journalists, media professionals, and researchers. Leo, what does the checker actually look for?
2: It looks for a hidden signal called a watermark. Ars Technica reports that SynthID can be embedded in the pixels of images and video, or in the waveform of audio. The signal is designed to be invisible to people.
1: So it is checking for a particular mark, not searching for every possible sign that something was made with AI. Is that right?
2: Yes. Ars Technica reports that media made with tools that do not use SynthID may not be detected. So a check can help identify media that carries this watermark, but a result cannot settle whether every image, video, or audio clip was made with AI.
1: Which company's watermarks can the expanded checker recognize?
2: Ars Technica reports that it supports SynthID watermarks from Google and partner companies, including OpenAI, NVIDIA, and Kakao. Google says support for Apple is expected soon. That describes planned support, not support that is already available.
1: The name might lead people to think the site can tell whether any media is real or fake. What is the safer way to understand a result?
3: The site checks for the SynthID signal. If it finds that signal, it can help identify media marked with SynthID. It is not a complete test of whether media is authentic, and it does not identify every AI-made item. That limit follows from what the checker searches for. Media made with tools that do not use SynthID may not be detected.
1: How does opening the site to the public change access to the tool?
3: TechCrunch reports that Google opened the site to the public on October 7th, 2026. Before that, selected journalists, media professionals, and researchers had tested it. The change is wider access to the checker.
1: Ars Technica says Google introduced SynthID in 2023. What does that background tell us about the purpose of the system?
2: SynthID is a way to mark media made or edited with tools that support it. Because the checker searches for that mark, its reach depends on the mark being present. My reading is that the checker can offer one useful clue, but it should not be treated as a universal AI detector.
1: That is the key distinction. The checker looks for a specific watermark rather than every possible sign of AI. Leo, thank you. And thanks to you for listening to Slow English FM. Goodbye.

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1: This is Slow English FM. Alex here with a brief on a protest in New Delhi. Indian authorities detained protesters in New Delhi on October 10th as the cockroach movement sought to hold a demonstration. The Associated Press reported thousands detained. The Indian Express reported 2,000. The Associated Press said movement leaders were detained after arriving at Delhi Airport. The Indian Express said the Cockroach Janta Party reported that its leaders were detained from an aircraft. The reports do not establish whether they concern the same leaders.

0: 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You're listening to Slow English FM and Science and the Planet. Welcome and thanks for joining us. I'm Maya. Nora covers science and the environment. We're looking at what a recent crew return tells us about a medical concern aboard the International Space Station. 4 astronauts have returned to Earth after 237 days in orbit. What happened, and why was their mission linked to a medical concern? NASA says its SpaceX Crew 12 mission splashed down in the Pacific Ocean, off Los Angeles, on October 8, 2026. The 4 returning crew members were NASA astronauts Jessica Meir and Jack Hathaway, European Space Agency astronaut Sophie Aydinot, and Roscosmos cosmonaut Andrei Fediyev. The Guardian reports that Crew 12 went to the station to replace an ailing colleague and that colleague's crew. So this was connected to the earlier return of Crew 11. What does NASA say about the reason that crew came home early?
1: NASA said Crew 11 returned about a month earlier than planned after it monitored a medical concern involving one crew member. NASA said that person was stable. It did not give further medical details, citing privacy. The Guardian also reported that the health concern led NASA to cancel a planned spacewalk.
0: A medical concern is a broad description. Can we tell from these reports what illness or injury the astronaut had?
1: No. The reports do not identify the condition, and NASA said it would not share more medical details. So we should not guess what happened or how serious the condition was. NASA's public statement was that the crew member was stable.
0: The whole Crew 11 team was taken to a hospital after landing. Does that mean all 4 astronauts had a medical problem?
1: No. NASA said the entire Crew 11 team went to a local hospital for further evaluation after splashdown. That statement does not say that every crew member was ill. It describes what happened after they returned to Earth, not a diagnosis for the whole crew.
0: What changed for the mission because of the concern, beyond that canceled spacewalk and the early return?
1: The sources established that Crew 11 came home early, that the planned spacewalk was canceled, and that Crew 12 followed as the replacement crew. They do not give more detail about how the station's work was reorganized. One clear point is that a medical concern affected both the timing of the return and at least one planned activity.
0: Does this one event tell us how medical emergencies in space are generally handled?
1: It shows that this concern was followed by an early return and a change to a planned spacewalk. But these reports do not describe a general procedure for medical emergencies in orbit. They also do not explain what care the astronaut received aboard the station. My interpretation is that this case shows how a health concern can affect a mission, while leaving the medical details private.
0: And the return of Crew 12 closes one part of that timeline. The replacement crew has now come home after more than 7 months in orbit. Nora, thank you for explaining what the reports establish and where their detail ends.
2: Thank you.
0: That's Science and the Planet on Slow English FM. 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
4: This is the word of the news with Emma. You heard detained in the news. Here it means held by the police and not allowed to leave. For example, the police detained the driver for questioning. You heard landfall in the news. Here it means the point where a storm reaches land. For example, the storm weakened soon after landfall. You heard sanctions in the news. Here it means official actions that limit dealings with a person or organization. For example, the country imposed sanctions on the company.

0: Welcome to Slow English FM. This is our roundtable, where we look at one issue from more than one angle. I'm Maya. Alex joins us from the reporting desk, and Emma brings the energy perspective. Thanks for listening. We're looking at what rising data center demand could mean for the choice between batteries and natural gas power. The immediate news is a striking cost comparison. TechCrunch reports that a Wood Mackenzie study found 4-hour battery systems cost less than open-cycle natural gas turbines in all 43 markets it surveyed. That may change how some power projects are considered as demand grows. But the comparison is not proof that batteries can replace every power plant or meet every need. Alex, what exactly is being compared?
1: The comparison is between two specific options. A 4-hour battery is a storage system rated to deliver its stored electricity over 4 hours. An open-cycle gas turbine is a type of natural gas power plant. TechCrunch says the battery systems came out cheaper across the 43 surveyed markets. That is useful evidence about costs. It does not tell us that every battery, every gas plant, or every project has the same price.
0: So the result is broad, but it still has a boundary. Those two technologies in those markets. Emma, why is the gas turbine comparison relevant to data centers?
2: Because the demand for electricity is growing, and gas turbines have often been used to help meet peaks. A peak is a time when demand is especially high. TechCrunch reports that open-cycle turbines are often used as peaking power plants. It also says orders for turbines now face long waits, and that backlogs have pushed up prices for new gas power plants. My interpretation is that a project planner facing both higher prices and a long wait may take another look at storage. But that does not establish what any particular data center will choose.
0: Alex, can we see the demand pressure in the U.S. figures? And let's be careful to separate forecasts from what has already happened.
1: Yes. The U.S. Energy Information Administration, or EIA, forecast that commercial electricity demand would grow 2.8% year over year through 2027. Commercial demand includes data centers. That is a forecast, not a measured result. In a separate September outlook, the EIA forecast U.S. electricity sales of 4,135 billion kilowatt hours in 2026 and 4,211 billion in 2027. It linked expected growth in commercial and industrial electricity use to data center development and increased manufacturing activity.
0: Those are national figures. Does the pressure look the same everywhere in the country?
1: Not according to that September forecast. The EIA said the West-South-Central region, which includes Texas, would account for nearly 20% of U.S. electricity sales growth in 2026 and nearly 40% in 2027. Those are shares of forecast growth, not shares of all U.S. electricity use. The EIA also noted that Texas had paused new data center grid connections for a regulatory review. That gives us two pieces of context. Expected demand growth is concentrated in part of the country, and Texas had paused new connections while a review was underway.
2: And that is where I would be cautious about treating a national cost comparison as a complete answer. A lower reported cost for one type of battery does not by itself show how a particular region should meet its demand. The regional forecast and the pause in Texas connections point to a local question about grid connections and rising sales. The evidence here does not settle that question. It does show why the choice of new power equipment matters to a discussion about growth.
0: Emma, Alex has described where demand is expected to grow. How does solar fit into the cost picture?
2: TechCrunch reports that solar was the cheapest form of new power in every market in the Wood Mackenzie survey. It also notes that U.S. tariffs and import restrictions are putting pressure on solar prices. That makes the comparison more interesting. The reported battery versus turbine result is not the same as saying batteries are the cheapest source of new electricity. Solar was cheapest in that survey. My reading is that planners are weighing different tools, and that changes in equipment prices or trade rules may affect the comparison. But the supplied figures do not tell us how a specific project would combine them.
1: I agree that the categories matter. The reported solar finding concerns the cheapest form of new power. The battery finding compares four-hour storage with open-cycle turbines. Those are not identical comparisons. A battery stores electricity for later delivery. A turbine generates electricity by burning natural gas. The result does not tell us that one option can do everything the other can do, or that the lowest reported cost alone decides a project.
3: That distinction is important. One question is what new power costs. Another is what equipment can provide and when. Emma, what can we responsibly say about the wider timescale of data center demand?
2: The EIA's longer-term outlook gives a range for data center server electricity use in 2050, from 446 to 818 billion kilowatt hours across its cases. Those are projections, not current consumption figures. And the range shows that the outlook depends on which case is considered. We should not turn the higher end into a prediction that is certain to happen. Still, it illustrates why long-term planning is part of the discussion, alongside near-term questions about turbine weights and battery costs.
3: Alex, is this demand surge entirely new?
1: No. The EIA estimates that U.S. electricity demand grew about 1.7% a year from 2020 to 2025. It estimates growth of 0.1% a year from 2005 to 2019. The agency identifies data center electricity use as one driver of the more recent growth. Those figures describe different periods. They help show a change in the pace of demand, but they do not mean data centers are the only cause.
4: And that last point matters when we talk about consequences. The EIA also connects expected commercial and industrial growth with manufacturing activity. So it would be too simple to describe every increase in electricity demand as coming from data centers. The data center boom is part of the story, but the outlook names another source of growth too.
3: Let me bring the two angles together. Alex, we have national and regional demand forecasts, plus historical growth. Emma, we have the cost comparison, turbine backlogs, and solar's position. What is the most careful conclusion for someone following this debate?
1: The careful conclusion is that the demand question is real in the forecasts, but forecasts are not results. The EIA expects U.S. electricity use to rise, and it points to data centers among the reasons for recent demand growth and expected commercial use. It also identifies a region that would account for a substantial share of forecast sales growth. Those details show why power planning is receiving attention. They do not tell us which technology every area will build.
2: And on the technology choice, the cost evidence challenges the assumption that new gas turbines are always the cheaper option. In the Wood Mackenzie survey reported by TechCrunch, four-hour batteries cost less than open-cycle gas turbines in all 43 markets. But solar was the cheapest form of new power in those markets, and the turbine comparison is limited to specific technologies. I would read this as a reason to compare options carefully, not as a verdict that batteries will replace gas plants.
3: So the story is not simply batteries versus gas. Rising demand creates pressure to plan, while prices, turbine weights, and the availability of different technologies shape the choices. The evidence points to a broad cost shift in the surveyed markets, but it does not answer every local power question. Alex brought us the demand forecasts and regional picture. Emma explained what the technology comparison does and does not show. Thanks to both of you. And thanks for listening to Slow English FM.

0: 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You're listening to Slow English FM and Health Explained. Welcome and thanks for joining us. I'm Maya. Grace covers health and medicine. We're looking at new figures on people in Great Britain who vape but have never regularly smoked. Grace, what is the main finding?
1: The Office for National Statistics figures, reported by The Guardian and the BMJ, estimate that about 1.1 million people in Great Britain who had never regularly smoked used e-cigarettes in 2025. That means they vaped daily or occasionally. The estimate was about 940,000 in 2024.
0: So this is not a count of people who vape every day only. It includes occasional use as well? And when we say Great Britain, we mean England, Scotland, and Wales, not Northern Ireland.
2: That's right. The Guardian reports that the share of people who had never regularly smoked but used e-cigarettes rose from 1.5% in 2021 to 2.9% in 2025. The figures show a rise in reported use. They do not, by themselves, explain why it rose.
0: Who was most likely to vape, according to these figures?
1: The Guardian reports that use was highest among people aged 25 to 34. In that age group, 16.4% vaped daily or occasionally in 2025. The Guardian also says this was the only age group where use increased that year. Its estimate rose from 12.9% in 2024.
0: Does that mean vaping is increasing across every age group?
1: No. The reported increase was specific to the 25 to 34 age group. The figures do not show an increase in every age group. Across all people aged 16 and older in Great Britain, about 5.4 million or 9.9% used e-cigarettes daily or occasionally in 2025, according to The Guardian.
0: What can these figures tell us about health risks for people who have never smoked?
1: They tell us how many people reported using e-cigarettes and how that use differs across age groups. They do not measure health outcomes. So they cannot tell us from these numbers alone what health effects a person may face or why that person started vaping.
0: In other words, a change in the number of users is not, on its own, proof of a particular health effect.
1: Exactly. The evidence in The Guardian's report on oral health is a separate area. It says studies have raised concerns about dry mouth, irritation, and gum disease. But whether vaping itself causes tooth decay remains uncertain. Those findings do not tell us what caused the rise in use shown in the newer figures.
0: The central point, then, is that more than a million people in Great Britain who had never regularly smoked were vaping in 2025. The figures show who is using e-cigarettes, but they do not answer every question about health or explain the change. Grace, thank you. And thanks to you for listening to Health Explained on Slow English FM.

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1: This is Alex on Slow English FM with a short news flash. Thanks for listening. A drone strike in Sudan killed at least 40 people, including children, according to Emergency Lawyers, a rights group. The Associated Press reports that the strike hit a gathering of displaced people near the Ethiopian border. It says the group reported 41 deaths. ABC News also reports at least 40 people were killed, citing the same group. The reported figures are close, but the sources give them differently. Displaced people are people forced to leave their homes. The reports identify the strike as a deadly attack on people who had been displaced. That's the news. Stay with us on Slow English FM.

0: 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This is Slow English FM. In this interview, we look at a powerful earthquake in southern Panama and what it meant for buildings, coastal warnings, and essential services. I'm Maya, and Nora covers science and the environment. Welcome, Nora.
1: Thanks, Maya.
0: The earthquake damaged buildings and roads in southern Panama. What do we know about where it struck?
1: The Guardian reported that the U.S. Geological Survey placed the earthquake about 200 kilometers from Panama City, at a depth of 12.6 kilometers. The Guardian also reported that the shaking lasted about a minute. The earthquake was powerful, but the reported location was in a sparsely populated area. The Guardian said Panama appeared to avoid widespread destruction or deaths.
0: The reports describe its magnitude as around 7.7. What does magnitude tell us?
1: Magnitude is a measure of the size of an earthquake based on the seismic waves it produces. A magnitude near 7.7 is very large, but magnitude alone does not tell us how much damage a quake will cause. The distance from people and buildings, the depth of the quake, and the strength of local buildings also matter. The sources describe damage, but they do not give a full account of the condition of every affected area.
0: The damage included roads that collapsed, according to Panama's president. What else followed the main quake?
1: The Guardian reported that more than 40 aftershocks shook Panama in the hours after the earthquake. An aftershock is a smaller earthquake that follows a larger one in the same general area. It can happen as the ground adjusts after the first quake. The report gives the number of aftershocks, but it does not say that each one caused damage.
0: There were also tsunami warnings. For listeners, what is a tsunami and what did the warnings cover?
1: A tsunami is a series of large sea waves, often caused by movement under the ocean. Al Jazeera reported that the U.S. National Weather Service issued tsunami warnings for Panama, Colombia, Ecuador, Nicaragua, and Guatemala. Chile's Naval Hydrographic and Oceanographic Service also issued a warning. A warning is an alert about a possible danger. It does not, by itself, mean that damaging waves reached every place under the warning.
0: So the warning mattered across several countries, even though the earthquake struck in Panama. What happened to important services there?
1: The Guardian reported that the Panama Canal and the Cobre Panama copper mine said their operations were normal after the earthquake. Tocumen International Airport lifted a suspension on flights. Those reports suggest that some important operations continued or resumed. They do not establish that every service in the country was unaffected.
0: And schools were affected too?
1: Yes. Al Jazeera reported that Panama's education ministry ordered schools closed after the earthquake. That is a separate response from the tsunami warnings. The closure shows that the effects were not limited to damaged buildings and roads. Authorities also took steps affecting daily life. The available reporting does not give further details about how long schools were to remain closed.
0: That's our look at the earthquake

0: This is the word of the news with Emma. You heard commitment in the news. Here it means a promise or agreement to do something. For example, the company made a commitment to reduce waste. You heard restrictions in the news. Here it means rules that limit what people can do. For example, the school placed restrictions on phone use. You heard negotiators in the news. Here it means people who discuss an agreement between different sides. For example, the negotiators met to discuss a new contract.
1: 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This is our roundtable on technology and world events. I'm Maya. Leo covers technology and digital life, and Alex is a station journalist. Thanks for listening wherever you are. We're looking at reports that Russian and Iranian networks used ChatGPT to support deceptive online campaigns, and what those cases can and cannot tell us about AI and information security. Alex, let's begin with the latest report. What does it say happened?
2: NPR reports that OpenAI identified Russian and Iranian operatives using ChatGPT in influence campaigns. France 24 reports that OpenAI said it had shut down operations linked to those countries. The reported uses included creating fake journalist identities and supporting a supposed think tank that spread anti-Ukraine propaganda. These are descriptions of activity identified by OpenAI, not proof that every post reached a large audience or changed anyone's views.
1: So the concern is not simply that someone used a chatbot to write a post. The concern is that the tool may have helped make a wider campaign look like ordinary reporting or discussion. Leo, what can AI add to that kind of operation?
3: It can help with the work around the message. In a 2024 report, OpenAI said generative AI could make it more efficient to write, translate, and post propaganda. In plain terms, a group can use a text-generating system to produce or adapt material with less effort. That does not make the material true, and it does not prove that people will believe or share it. It changes a possible part of the production process. The earlier cases also show why it is useful to look beyond the text itself. The Guardian reported that OpenAI's May 2024 review described 5 covert influence operations linked to state and private actors. The operations were connected to Russia, China, Israel, and Iran. OpenAI said they used AI alongside other methods, including text written by people and memes copied from the internet. So the reports do not describe campaigns run by AI alone.
1: Leo, Alex says the AI was one tool among several. Does that distinction matter?
3: Yes. It helps us avoid treating AI as either the whole campaign or a magic solution. A campaign still needs a purpose and a way to put messages in front of people. The reports describe human operators using AI for tasks such as writing, translation, or technical work. OpenAI also said one Russian operation used an AI model to help debug code and create a bot that posted on Telegram. That is a different use from writing a fake news article, even if both involve AI.
4: And the content varied by operation. According to The Guardian's account of OpenAI's May report, Russian operations created material criticizing the United States, Ukraine, and several Baltic nations. The same account said an operation linked to China generated text in English, Chinese, Japanese, and Korean, then posted it on Twitter and Medium. OpenAI's report therefore described more than one language and more than one kind of online activity.
1: That gives us a sense of the range. But a message appearing online is not the same as a message having an effect. Alex, what do the reports say about audience response?
4: The Guardian reported that none of the campaigns in OpenAI's May 2024 report gained traction or reached large audiences. It also reported that in August 2024, OpenAI said an Iranian operation called Storm 2035 did not appear to achieve meaningful audience engagement. OpenAI said most of the social media posts it identified received few or no likes, shares, or comments. Those are separate reports about particular operations. They do not establish how every influence campaign performs.
3: That distinction is important. A system may make it easier to create many versions of a message, but more output does not automatically mean more attention. The Storm 2035 case shows that the effort to publish content and the effort to reach people are not the same thing. The evidence we have describes low engagement for that operation. It does not tell us that every future operation will have the same result.
5: The operation's presentation matters too. Leo, what does it mean to pose as a news outlet?
3: It means presenting a site as if it were a source of news, when its real purpose may be to promote a particular message. A website can look like a publication without being an independent newsroom. The Guardian, citing a Microsoft threat intelligence report, described Storm 2035 as four websites posing as news outlets and engaging groups of U.S. voters with polarizing messages. That finding concerns the website's presentation and activity. It does not mean every reader was deceived.
2: There was also a mix of formats. The Guardian reported that Storm 2035 used ChatGPT to generate long articles and shorter comments for social media. Its subjects included U.S. election candidates, Gaza, and Israel's participation in the Olympic Games. The same report said Iranian actors had used generated articles attacking the United States and Israel, then translated them into English and French. Translation can help a message cross language boundaries, but the reported facts do not show that every translated item found an audience.
5: So on one side, AI may help produce and translate content. On the other, the reports give us examples where the audience response was limited. Alex, how should we understand the newer report about Russian and Iranian networks alongside these earlier cases?
4: As evidence that companies are continuing to report attempts to use their tools in influence activity, and that the reported tactics can include false identities or apparently independent outlets. But the public details in the current reports, as summarized by NPR and France 24, are limited. We should not assume that the newly reported networks used every method seen in Storm 2035 or in the 2024 cases. They are different operations reported at different times.
3: That is also why the word influence needs care. It describes an attempt to shape what people see or think. It does not, by itself, show that the attempt succeeded. In these reports, there is evidence of content creation and online activity, and some evidence about engagement in specific earlier cases. Those are useful but different questions. A campaign can exist without reaching a large audience.
5: Does the evidence point to a new kind of information threat or an older kind of deception with another tool?
3: My reading is that it points to both continuity and change. The continuity is deception, presenting a message through a false identity or a site that looks like news. The reported change is that generative AI can assist with writing and translation, and in one earlier case, with code and a posting bot. That may lower the effort needed for some tasks, as OpenAI said. But the reports also describe human-written material and copied memes. It is not a switch from human campaigns to fully automated ones.
2: And we should keep the claims attributed.
4: OpenAI is reporting what it identified on its own service, and its statements describe its own findings and actions. The Guardian's account of the Microsoft report adds another view of the Storm 2035 websites. These reports help explain the tools and methods described. They do not show, on their own, that an operation changed an election or persuaded a particular group.
5: That is a useful limit. The story is about reported attempts and methods, not a proven effect on voters. Leo, what should listeners take away about AI's role?
3: AI can support several parts of a deceptive campaign: drafting text, translating it, or helping with technical tasks. It can make some of that work more efficient. But a generated article is only one part of a larger effort. And the reported cases show that producing content does not guarantee that people will engage with it. The tool matters, but so do the people using it, the channels they choose, and the response of the audience. Alex, your summary?
6: The reports describe Russian and Iranian networks using ChatGPT in influence activity, with earlier cases showing a wider mix of countries, languages, and tactics. They also show why we should separate a campaign's activity from its impact. Some earlier operations received little engagement, according to OpenAI's reports as covered by The Guardian. The newer reports add to the picture of how such tools may be used, but they do not establish that every effort succeeds.
5: Leo has explained how AI can assist with producing and adapting messages. Alex has set out what the reports say about the operations and where their evidence about impact is limited. That is our roundtable on AI and influence campaigns. 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
1: This is Slow English FM. Alex here with a brief on a protest in New Delhi. Indian authorities detained protesters in New Delhi on October 10th as the cockroach movement sought to hold a demonstration. The Associated Press reported thousands detained. The Indian Express reported 2,000. The Associated Press said movement leaders were detained after arriving at Delhi Airport. The Indian Express said the Cockroach Janta Party reported that its leaders were detained from an aircraft. The reports do not establish whether they concern the same leaders.

0: 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Irregular Verbs, Set 3. Listen to the base form, the simple past, and the past participle. Each set is spoken twice. Take your time and listen again whenever you like.
1: Meet, met, met.
0: Again, meet, met, met.
1: Pay, paid, paid.
0: Again, pay, paid, paid.
1: Put, put, put.
0: Again, put, put, put.
1: Read, pronounced read. Read, pronounced red. Read, pronounced red.
0: Again, read, read, read.
1: Ride, rode, ridden.
0: Again, ride, rode, ridden.
2: Ring, rang, rung.
0: Again,
2: ring, rang, rung. Rise, rose, risen.
0: Again,
2: rise, rose, risen. Run, ran, run.
0: Again,
2: run, ran, run. Sell, sold, sold.
0: Again, sell, sold, sold.
2: Send, sent, sent.
0: Again,
2: send, sent, sent.
3: Set, set, set.
0: Again,
3: set, set, set.
0: Shake,
3: shook, shaken.
0: Again,
3: shake, shook, shaken.
0: Shoot,
3: shot, shot.
0: Again,
3: shoot, shot, shot.
0: Show,
3: showed, shown.
0: Again,
3: show, showed, shown.
0: Shut,
3: shut, shut.
0: Again,
3: shut, shut, shut.
0: Sing, sang, sung. Again,
1: sing, sang, sung.
0: Sit, sat, sat. Again,
1: sit, sat, sat.
0: Sleep,
1: slept, slept.
0: Again,
1: sleep, slept, slept.
0: Speak,
1: spoke,
0: spoken. Again,
1: speak,
0: spoke,
1: spoken.
0: Spend,
1: spent,
0: spent.
1: Again,
0: spend,
1: spent,
0: spent.

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1: This is the word of the news with Emma. You heard casualty in the news. Here it means a person killed or injured in an event. For example, the report listed two casualties after the accident. You heard wounded in the news. Here it means injured, especially by violence or an accident. For example, several people were wounded in the crash.

0: 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This is our roundtable on energy, prices, and the pressure on oil supplies. I'm Maya. With us are Omar, our economy and work columnist, and Alex, our journalist. Welcome, and thank you for listening. G7 countries have agreed to release up to 100 million barrels of diesel and crude oil over 4 months. The aim is to reduce pressure on fuel supplies and limit further price rises. The International Energy Agency will supervise the release. Omar, what is the main economic meaning of this decision?
1: The main meaning is that governments are trying to add stored fuel to the market while supplies are under pressure. The Energy Information Administration says oil inventories can act as a buffer between supply and demand. A buffer is a stock that can soften a sudden shortage. If current production is below consumption, a release can add supply and may reduce market pressure. But the effect depends on the size and timing of the release.
2: The pressure is already visible in fuel prices. Le Monde reports that diesel reached about $6.53 per gallon in the United States. The European average reached about €2.24 per liter in late September and early October 2026. The G7 decision followed pressure from the United States, which had considered restricting diesel exports.
0: Alex, the plan includes both crude oil and diesel. Why does that distinction matter in this story?
3: The reporting says the supply problem concerns refined fuels as well as crude oil. Refineries damaged in the Middle East are out of service. Le Monde also reports that flows from the Persian Gulf have fallen by 75% since the end of February. So the pressure is linked to more than one part of the oil supply picture.
1: That is why the form of the release matters. The G7 plan names both crude oil and diesel. The available reporting does not give a separate estimate for the effect of each type of stock, but the decision itself shows that the response covers both forms of supply.
0: Omar, can you explain what a strategic reserve is in simple terms?
1: The Energy Information Administration defines a strategic reserve as petroleum kept for a major supply interruption. A release, sometimes called a drawdown, puts some of that stored oil or fuel into the market. The economic idea is simple. When normal supply is under pressure, stored supply can provide a temporary buffer.
2: The timing is part of the plan. Le Monde reports that releases can begin within 20 days. The agreement also allows additional action if necessary. Those details show that the G7 is presenting the reserves as a response to an immediate supply problem, not as a permanent source of fuel.
0: Europe has a particular reason to worry about diesel. Alex, what does the reporting show about that exposure?
3: Le Monde reports that about half of Europe's diesel consumption is covered by imports. The United States is Europe's leading supplier. The report also says European refining capacity has fallen sharply in recent years. These facts leave Europe exposed to problems in foreign supplies, transport routes, and refining operations.
1: The price figures show why that exposure matters for the economic discussion. Diesel reached about $6.53 per gallon in the United States, and the European average reached about €2.24 per liter. The supplied reporting gives those figures, but it does not provide a new estimate for the effect on the wider cost of goods.
0: So listeners should see Europe's import dependence as part of the pressure, but not as a complete forecast of future prices. Alex, what happened politically before the agreement?
2: According to Le Monde, the United States had considered restricting diesel exports. The G7 agreement followed pressure from Washington. The members also agreed not to ban or restrict energy exports between them. That commitment is part of the same agreement as the reserve release. That political setting helps explain the two parts of the decision. The G7 is releasing stored oil and diesel. At the same time, its members are promising not to add restrictions to energy exports between them. My interpretation is that the group is trying to increase available supply while avoiding a new barrier to trade within the group.
0: This is not the first emergency release mentioned in the reporting. Omar, what happened in March?
1: Le Monde reports that IEA member countries pledged to make 400 million barrels available in March 2026 after an earlier surge in oil prices. The United States released nearly half of that amount. Some European countries released much less than their announced volumes.
4: That earlier event gives useful context, but the two plans are not the same. The current G7 plan is for up to 100 million barrels over 4 months. The March pledge involved 400 million barrels, different participants, and different timing. The figures should not be treated as if they describe one release.
0: What does that earlier experience tell us about public announcements and the fuel that actually reaches the market?
1: It shows that an announced volume and the amount released by each country can differ. In March, some European countries released much less than their announced volumes, according to Le Monde. That makes the timing and the delivery of the new plan important, not only the headline number of 100 million barrels.
5: The current plan says releases can begin within 20 days. The report also says further action is possible if necessary. Those details are part of the stated plan. They do not tell us how much each country will release or exactly when every barrel will reach the market.
0: Let's turn to the limits. Can emergency reserves calm prices for a long time? Alex, start with what the action cannot do.
4: Le Monde reports that reserves are finite. An energy advisor warned that they cannot be mobilized repeatedly once they have been used. The release may calm prices in the short term, but it does not permanently replace refineries that are out of service or trade routes under pressure.
1: The Energy Information Administration describes inventories as a buffer between supply and demand. That means the protection has a limit. A release can add supply during a period of pressure. If the disruption continues, the stored supply is not an unlimited answer. Its effect also depends on when the fuel reaches the market.
0: The agreement also mentions longer-term work. Omar, what does that work involve?
1: Le Monde reports that the agreement calls for work to reduce refinery margins and transport costs. The report presents these measures as responses to deeper supply problems. It does not present them as a permanent replacement for functioning refineries and stable trade routes.
4: That distinction matters. The reserve release is the emergency part of the agreement. The work on refinery margins and transport costs addresses other pressures named in the report. The same report does not say that the damaged refineries have been repaired, or that the reduced flows from the Persian Gulf have returned to their earlier level.
0: Before we close, let me put the central question to both of you. Can emergency reserves calm prices? Omar?
1: They may reduce market pressure in the short term if the release is large enough and reaches the market at the right time. That follows from the Energy Information Administration's description of inventories as a buffer. But the result is not guaranteed, and reserves cannot be used repeatedly without limit.
4: They may also respond to part of the current pressure on crude oil and refined fuels. But the reporting also points to damaged refineries, lower flows from the Persian Gulf, and Europe's dependence on imported diesel. A stock release can address pressure for a time. It cannot by itself restore all of the capacity or flows described in the report.
0: Omar brought us the economic picture. A strategic reserve can act as a temporary buffer, but its effect depends on size, timing, and delivery. Alex explained the wider supply pressure, including the refinery problems, lower Persian Gulf flows, and Europe's dependence on imported diesel. The G7 plans to release up to 100 million barrels over 4 months, with the International Energy Agency supervising the release. The immediate aim is to limit price pressure. The longer challenge is dealing with the supply problems that reserves cannot permanently replace. 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
1: This is Slow English FM with a brief update. I'm Grace. Thanks for listening. Reports say King Khalid International Airport in Riyadh, Saudi Arabia, was targeted again. The BBC describes it as a suspected attack. The available reports do not confirm who was responsible. Deutsche Welle says the airport has been targeted several times this week as fighting intensifies between Yemen's Houthi rebels and a Saudi-backed coalition. The BBC reports that the suspected attack came a day after the Houthis claimed two deadly attacks on the airport. That earlier claim is attributed to the group. The reports here do not establish who carried out the latest suspected attack. The developments bring renewed attention to the airport amid the fighting. That's the news. Stay with us on Slow English FM.

0: This is Slow English FM, and this is Health Explained. I'm Maya. Grace, our health and medicine columnist, is here to discuss a major review of mental health, ADHD, and autism services in England. Welcome, and thanks for listening wherever you are.
1: Thanks, Maya. The review warns that rising demand could leave NHS services facing what it calls system failures. Its central recommendation is to offer support based on people's needs, rather than making a formal diagnosis the main route to help.
0: Let's start with that change. What does support based on needs mean here, and how would it differ from the current approach?
1: The review argues that people should be able to get help for their difficulties without diagnosis being the only doorway. That does not mean diagnosis has no value. It means access to some support should not depend entirely on first completing a formal assessment and receiving a diagnosis. The Guardian reports that the review also recommends bringing mental health and neurodevelopmental services together. Neurodevelopmental conditions are conditions linked to how the brain develops. ADHD and autism are examples.
0: So, in simple terms, the review wants services to respond to what someone needs, even if that person has not yet received a diagnosis. Is that right?
1: Yes, that is the basic idea. The review also recommends giving priority for specialist assessment to people with the highest needs. It is proposing a different way to organize support, not saying that every person should receive the same service.
0: The size of the waiting lists helps explain the pressure. What

0: that rising demand is only about more people being diagnosed?
1: No. The Guardian's account of the review says it found that mental distress has increased substantially, and that greater awareness alone cannot explain the change. It also reports that, in England, the share of people aged 16 to 24 with a common mental disorder rose from about 1 in 6 in 1993 to about 1 in 4 in 2024. The review is looking at wider demand for mental health support, as well as demand for ADHD and autism services.
0: A rise in demand is not the same thing as proof that people are being diagnosed too often, but the BBC reports that the review found a risk of overdiagnosis. How can listeners understand those two points together?
1: They concern different questions. Rising demand describes more people seeking or needing help. The risk of overdiagnosis concerns whether some diagnoses may be given when they are not appropriate. The review's call to focus on needs is relevant to both. It says services should support people according to their needs, while giving specialist assessment priority to those with the highest needs. That is the review's approach. It does not mean the waiting list figures alone tell us whether any individual diagnosis is correct.
0: There is also a staffing problem. The Guardian has reported that some NHS staff in ADHD and autism services have moved to private clinics. What does the reporting show about the effect on one service?
1: The Guardian reports that a trust in Herefordshire and Worcestershire temporarily limited access to its children's neurodevelopmental service to the most urgent cases after staff left for independent sector providers. The article said the trust planned to return to normal service on Monday. That is a report about one trust, not evidence that every NHS service has taken the same steps.
0: And what is happening with oversight of private assessment clinics?
1: The Care Quality Commission announced that it would begin inspecting private clinics that offer ADHD and autism diagnostic assessments, including clinics that had previously been outside its regulation. That is an announcement about inspection plans. It should not be confused with a finding that a particular clinic has failed an inspection.
0: Taken together, the review points to pressure on assessments, wider mental health needs, and questions about how support is organized. What is the main change it is asking for?
1: The main change is to make support less dependent on diagnosis as the first step. The review also calls for connected mental health and neurodevelopmental services, and for specialist assessment to focus first on people with the highest needs. In my reading, the challenge is turning those recommendations into support people can actually reach while keeping assessment available for those who need it.
0: Grace, thank you. And thanks for listening to Health Explained on Slow English FM. Stay with us.

This is the Word of the News with Emma. You heard standoff in the news. Here, it means a tense situation in which opposing sides cannot agree or move forward. For example, the two sides reached a standoff over the new rules. You heard procession in the news. Here, it means a group of people moving forward together in an organized event. For example, a procession moved slowly through the town.

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1: This is Daily Random Facts, a short look at one surprising fact. Today, we compare how long Venus takes to spin once with how long it takes to orbit the Sun. NASA says Venus takes about 243 Earth days to turn once on its axis. That turning is called a rotation. Venus takes about 225 Earth days to orbit the Sun. That journey around the Sun is its year. So, on Venus, one rotation takes longer than 1 year. The comparison is between two different movements, Venus turning in place and Venus traveling around the Sun. Both times are measured in Earth days, which makes the difference easy to see. Its rotation lasts about 18 Earth days more than its year. Think of the numbers side by side. 243 days to turn once, and 225 days to complete an orbit. On Venus, a year passes before a single full rotation is complete.

You are listening to Slow English FM. I'm Leo with a chronicle about technology and digital life. Apple says it will add new controls to macOS full disk access. This permission can let an app read files, email, messages, and browsing history. Apple says users will need to take more explicit action before giving an app this level of access. Apple links the change to the growing power of AI agents. The company says these tools make broad access to personal data riskier. Ars Technica reports that the changes are intended to reduce possible abuse by AI agents. Full disk access was originally designed to help applications such as backup tools work properly. But the permission can provide access far beyond one file or one folder. It can reach several kinds of personal information on a Mac. Apple did not name Meta or Muse in its announcement. TechCrunch reports that the timing followed public concern about whether desktop AI assistants can access private messages and other personal content. Apple's planned controls would make users take a clearer action before granting this broad permission. This is Leo for Slow English FM. 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
1: This is Slow English FM. Alex here with a brief on a protest in New Delhi. Indian authorities detained protesters in New Delhi on October 10th as the cockroach movement sought to hold a demonstration. The Associated Press reported thousands detained. The Indian Express reported 2,000. The Associated Press said movement leaders were detained after arriving at Delhi Airport. The Indian Express said the Cockroach Janta Party reported that its leaders were detained from an aircraft. The reports do not establish whether they concern the same leaders.

0: This is the word of the news with Emma. You heard standoff in the news. Here, it means a tense situation in which opposing sides cannot agree or move forward. For example, the two sides reached a standoff over the new rules. You heard procession in the news. Here, it means a group of people moving forward together in an organized event. For example, a procession moved slowly through the town.
1: 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The world in clear English. Welcome to Slow English FM. This is our roundtable, where we look at one important story from several angles. I'm Maya. Grace joins us for health and medicine, and Alex joins us for reporting. Thanks for listening. We're discussing reports of rising cancer rates among younger people and why colorectal cancer may be found at a later stage in younger patients. The central finding is that rates of several cancers have risen faster among people under 50 than among older age groups in three countries studied. That is important, but it does not mean cancer is more common in younger people overall. Alex, what did the analysis find?
2: The Guardian reports that researchers analyzed cancer data from England, the United States, and the Netherlands. They found significant increases in early onset cases of seven cancer types in England, five in the United States, and four in the Netherlands. Here, early onset means diagnosed before age 50. Across the three countries, rates among people under 50 rose faster than rates among older age groups.
0: That comparison describes the direction of change, not which age group has the most cancer. The Guardian's account of the analysis says cancer remains uncommon among people under 50. In England, the median age at cancer diagnosis is above 60. The median is the midpoint. Half of diagnoses are above that age, and half are below it. So we can take the increase seriously without losing sight of the fact that cancer is much more common at older ages.
1: Alex, can you give us a specific example of how the rate changed?
2: For bowel cancer, also called colorectal cancer, the rate among people under 50 in England rose from 3.9 cases per 100,000 people in 2001 to 8.4 per 100,000 in 2023, according to The Guardian's account. That is a clear increase over time. But the number is a rate across a population. It is not an estimate of any one person's chance of having cancer.
1: Grace, what do researchers say may be contributing to the wider rise?
0: The researchers named several possible contributors: obesity, poor diets, too little exercise, alcohol, smoking, and environmental exposures. Those are possible factors, not a list of proven causes for each case. The researchers also said that greater awareness of symptoms and earlier diagnosis may explain part of the increase, but not all of it. That matters because a rise in diagnoses can reflect a change in how often disease occurs, how often it is detected, or both.
2: There is also a separate line of research about a possible biological clue. The Guardian reported on a study of 981 colorectal tumors from 11 countries. Mutations linked to colibactin were more than three times as common in tumors from patients under 40 as in tumors from patients over 70. Colibactin is a toxin made by some strains of E. coli, a common type of bacteria.
3: Grace, does that finding show that colibactin caused the rise?
0: No. The researchers said the study does not prove that colibactin causes the increase in early onset cancer. It found a difference in mutations between tumors from the two age groups. That makes colibactin a question for further research. It does not establish what caused the mutations
4: or what caused the wider rise in cancer rates. We should keep that distinction clear.
2: A separate study gives a longer international view of colorectal cancer. As The Guardian reported in 2024, rates among people aged 25 to 49 rose in 27 of 50 countries during the decade through 2017. That was the latest year included in that study. It is historical evidence of a pattern, not a current measure of rates in 2026.
3: Let's turn to the second part of the question. Why colorectal cancer in younger patients may be found late? The evidence about rising rates and the evidence about stage at diagnosis describe different things. Alex, what did the report from Australia say?
5: The Guardian reported that bowel cancer rates among Australians aged 20 to 39 more than doubled between 2001 and 2021. They rose from 4.4 cases per 100,000 to 10.3 per 100,000. The article also reported that younger patients were more likely than older patients to be diagnosed at stage 3 or stage 4. These are later stages of the disease. That finding tells us about the stage at diagnosis. By itself, it does not explain why younger patients were more likely to be diagnosed at those stages.
3: Grace, how does screening fit into that picture?
4: The CDC says most people in the United States should begin colorectal cancer screening at age 45. Screening looks for disease in people who do not have symptoms. A diagnostic test is different. It is used to investigate symptoms. So the usual screening age is not a reason for someone younger to ignore symptoms. Screening guidance and the decision to investigate symptoms answer different questions.
6: The CDC also says colorectal cancer almost always develops from polyps. A polyp is an abnormal growth in the colon or rectum. Screening can find polyps, so they can be removed before they become cancer. It can also find cancer early, when treatment works best, according to the CDC. So, screening can help identify some growths before they become cancer, as well as detect cancer at an earlier stage.
4: The CDC says some people may need to start screening before 45, or be screened more often. Its guidance includes people with inflammatory bowel disease, a personal or family history of colorectal cancer or polyps, and people with certain genetic syndromes. That means the general starting age for most people is not a complete description of screening for every person.
3: Alex, can we connect the Australian report with the screening guidance?
7: We should connect them carefully. The Australian report describes rising bowel cancer rates among younger adults and a higher likelihood of later stage diagnosis among younger patients than among older patients. The CDC guidance explains screening in the United States, including the usual starting age and some groups who may need earlier or more frequent screening. These findings do not establish that screening age explains the Australian pattern or that one explanation accounts for late diagnosis everywhere.
4: Right. Screening is one part of the picture, and it is not the same as testing symptoms. The available findings also do not give us one proven cause for the rise in younger people. Researchers have named possible contributors, and the tumor study raises a biological question, but it does not settle that question. We can describe the trend and the difference in stages at diagnosis while being careful not to turn possible explanations into established causes.
3: The main message is that cancer rates among younger people have risen faster in several countries and for several cancer types, even though cancer remains much more common at older ages. Alex brought us the international figures and the Australian report on later stage diagnoses. Grace explained possible contributors, the limits of the Colebacton study, and the difference between screening and testing symptoms. Thanks for joining us on Slow English FM.

0: You're listening to Slow English FM. Welcome to our roundtable. I'm Maya. Omar covers the economy and work, and Alex is our station journalist. We're looking at concerns about France's public finances and the euro's fall against the US dollar. Thank you for listening, wherever you are. Omar, what has happened to the euro?
1: The euro has fallen to a low against the dollar, as investors worry about France's ability to put its public finances in order. France 24 reported that the euro had reached a 17-month low and had fallen nearly 7% from its peak in late January. The European Central Bank's reference rate was $1.1204 for 1 euro on 5 October 2026. The ECB describes that as a 52-week low. Those measures use different time periods, so I would keep each figure with its source rather than treat them as the same comparison.
0: Alex, what do the French figures show about the concern behind the currency move?
2: Eurostat's figures show that France's government deficit was 5.1% of gross domestic product in 2025. Gross domestic product, or GDP, is the measure used here to compare the deficit with the size of the economy. A deficit is the gap when government spending is higher than government revenue. Eurostat says France's deficit was among the largest in the European Union. There is also the debt figure. France's government debt was 115.6% of GDP at the end of 2025. Eurostat ranked that as the third highest ratio among EU countries. The debt-to-GDP ratio compares the amount of government debt with the size of the economy. France's ratio rose by 2.9 percentage points during 2025, compared with 2024.
0: Omar, how should listeners connect those figures with the fall in the euro, without assuming that one number alone explains the exchange rate?
1: That caution matters. France 24 links the euro's decline to concern about France's ability to bring its public finances in order. The reported figures help explain why those finances are part of the discussion. The deficit was large, the debt ratio was high, and the ratio increased. But the figures do not tell us that any one of these measures caused a specific amount of the euro's fall. The currency report describes a concern, not a formula connecting a debt percentage to an exchange rate.
0: Alex, is this only a French story? What do the figures show for the wider euro area?
2: Eurostat's figures show that government debt across the euro area rose from 87.0% of GDP at the end of 2024 to 87.8% at the end of 2025. Over the same years, the area's deficit moved in the other direction, falling from 3.0% of GDP to 2.9%. So the wider picture is not identical to France's. The euro area deficit fell slightly, while its debt ratio rose. Those are separate measures, and both help describe public finances. And France's position is distinct within that wider picture. Eurostat places its 115.6% debt ratio among the highest in the EU. The euro area average was 87.8%. That comparison gives a sense of scale, but it does not mean that every country in the currency area has the same public finance situation. Nor does it show that France's figures alone determine the value of a currency shared across the area.
0: Omar, Eurostat also explains one-way debt can increase. Can you put that in plain language?
1: Eurostat says government debt can rise when a government borrows to pay for a deficit. In simple terms, when spending is greater than revenue, borrowing can cover the gap. Eurostat also identifies another reason. A government may borrow to acquire financial assets. So a debt increase is not described by that source as having only one possible route. In France's case, Eurostat records that the debt ratio rose by 2.9 percentage points in 2025. The figures we have do not break down that rise between those reasons.
2: That distinction is useful. The deficit is a measure of a gap over a period. Debt is the amount owed, measured here against GDP at the end of a year. A deficit can be one reason debt rises, but the two figures are not interchangeable. France's 5.1% deficit and 115.6% debt ratio describe different parts of the public finance picture.
0: Let's turn to the consequence named in the topic, prices. A weaker euro means 1 euro buys fewer dollars than before. But what can we responsibly say about effects on prices from these reports?
1: The reports here establish the exchange rate move and the concern about France's finances. They do not give figures for changes in consumer prices, business costs, or household budgets. So I would not put a number on those effects or say how much the currency move has changed prices. The immediate fact we can state is the exchange rate. The ECB's reference rate was $1.1204 per euro on 5 October.
3: And the wider effect should also be kept in proportion. The figures from Eurostat cover France and the euro area's public finances. They do not measure effects on other economies or show how a change in the euro has affected particular prices beyond France. The euro area debt and deficit figures give broader context, but they are not evidence of a specific price effect in another country.
0: So a lower exchange rate is clear, while the precise effects on prices and other economies are not set out in these reports. Omar, what is the central economic point you take from the figures?
1: My reading is that France's public finances are a significant part of the pressure described by France 24. Eurostat's data show why the subject draws attention. A 5.1% deficit, debt at 115.6% of GDP, and a debt ratio that rose during 2025. But the euro area figures remind us to avoid treating France as the whole story. Debt across the area also rose, while its deficit edged down.
0: Alex, what should listeners keep in mind when they hear figures about debt and deficits?
2: Keep the measures separate and keep the comparison attached to each one. France's deficit was 5.1% of GDP in 2025. Its debt was 115.6% of GDP at year's end, the third highest ratio in the EU in Eurostat's figures. The euro area debt ratio was 87.8%, and its deficit was 2.9%. These numbers describe public finances. They do not, by themselves, quantify why the euro moved or what happened to prices.
0: That is the picture. France 24 reported the euro at a 17-month low amid concern about France's public finances, while the ECB recorded a 52-week low in its 5 October reference rate. Omar set out the debt and deficit figures and their wider context. Alex explained how the French numbers compare with the euro area. The exchange rate decline is clear. The reports discussed here do not quantify its effects on prices or other economies. 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
1: This is Slow English FM with a brief update. I'm Grace. Thanks for listening. Reports say King Khalid International Airport in Riyadh, Saudi Arabia, was targeted again. The BBC describes it as a suspected attack. The available reports do not confirm who was responsible. Deutsche Welle says the airport has been targeted several times this week as fighting intensifies between Yemen's Houthi rebels and a Saudi-backed coalition. The BBC reports that the suspected attack came a day after the Houthis claimed two deadly attacks on the airport. That earlier claim is attributed to the group. The reports here do not establish who carried out the latest suspected attack. The developments bring renewed attention to the airport amid the fighting. That's the news. Stay with us on Slow English FM.

0: new Federal Reserve survey says about wealth, income, and financial pressure in American families. Thanks for listening. The Federal Reserve has released results from its 2025 survey of consumer finances. The figures show that typical family wealth rose between 2022 and 2025. But income and wealth did not move in the same way for every part of the population. The survey also added questions about spending, offering a wider view of family finances. Alex, let's start with the headline numbers. What does the survey mean by typical family wealth?
1: The Federal Reserve reports that real median family net worth rose by 2% from 2022 to 2025, reaching $215,900. Real means the figure is adjusted for changes in prices. Median is the middle point. Half of families were above it and half below. Net worth is what a family owns minus what it owes.
0: So the median gives us a picture of a family near the middle, rather than letting the very richest families set the result. What happened to the average?
1: The mean, or average, real net worth rose by 7% to $1.24 million. That is much higher than the median. The gap between those two figures matters. It shows that an average can sit far above the wealth of a family in the middle, because very large fortunes raise the average.
0: That is an important distinction. The average rose faster, but it does not mean the typical family had wealth close to $1.24 million. What does the survey say about income?
2: Real median family income rose 7% to $82,200 over the same period. But real mean family income fell 6% to $145,200. The Federal Reserve also reports that families at the lower ends of the income and net worth distributions had modest increases in median and mean income. Families at the upper ends saw declines.
0: Those results complicate a simple story of one group always pulling away, but they also describe different measures and different parts of the population. Can the survey tell us whether younger families are falling behind older ones?
1: ABC News reports that families headed by someone aged 75 or older were the wealthiest age group in the survey, while the youngest families saw their wealth decline over the past 3 years. The summary does not give figures for the size of the gap or the decline. The broader Federal Reserve figures describe family finances across the population, but do not tell the full story for every generation.
3: Let's look at housing, since a home can be both a place to live and a major part of a family's wealth. What changed there?
1: The home ownership rate was 66% in 2025, about the same as in 2022. For homeowners, median net housing value rose from $218,900 to $230,000. That measure subtracts home-secured debt, such as a mortgage, from the home's value. It is not the same as the home's full sale price, and the figure applies to homeowners, not to every family.
0: And the survey also points to pressure from debt payments. What does that measure show?
4: The share of families whose debt payments were more than 40% of their income rose from 6.5% in 2022 to 8.6% in 2025. The Federal Reserve describes these families as having particularly high debt payment obligations compared with their income. That is a measure of pressure, but by itself, it does not tell us why the share rose or what happened to each family.
0: So a rise in wealth does not necessarily mean that every family has more room in its budget. The survey's spending questions may help add another part of the picture. What did researchers learn from them?
1: The Federal Reserve added direct measures of annual spending and vacation spending. Researchers could then study spending alongside income and wealth in one representative data set. In their analysis, the top 1% of spenders accounted for 9% of total spending. The reported corresponding shares for income and wealth were 19% and 32%.
0: The figures report different shares for spending, income, and wealth. Do they show that the same families rank at the top in all three measures?
1: Not always. Federal Reserve researchers found that 30% of the wealthiest families were also in the top 1% for income and spending. They say that overlap is roughly half the overlap between the top wealth and top income groups. So, in these findings, the groups overlap but are not identical. A snapshot of wealth does not show exactly how much a family spends or how much income it receives in a given period.
0: How should listeners read the overall picture then? The numbers show gains in some measures, but also pressure and large differences between averages and the middle.
1: That is a careful way to put it. The Federal Reserve researchers say a single cross-section, a snapshot from one survey, cannot establish a trend on its own. Their analysis of new questions about changes over the prior year suggests that some lower-income families may have been worse off relative to higher-income families. They also say higher-income families did not appear to be pulling away. Those findings add context, but they do not erase the differences in the survey's other measures.
0: The survey gives a broad view of what families own, owe, earn, and spend. It shows why no single number can describe financial security. The middle, the average, housing wealth, income, and debt payments each tell a different part of the story. That's our report. Stay with us on Slow English FM.

This is the word of the news with Emma. You heard detained in the news. Here it means held by the police and not allowed to leave. For example, the police detained the driver for questioning. You heard landfall in the news. Here it means the point where a storm reaches land. For example, the storm weakened soon after landfall. You heard sanctions in the news. Here it means official actions that limit dealings with a person or organization. For example, the country imposed sanctions on the company.

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1: You're listening to Famous People, where we explore the lives and ideas of people from around the world. This is a Slow English FM portrait of Ada Lovelace. We look at her ideas about Charles Babbage's proposed analytical engine.
2: Ada Lovelace studied mathematics and worked with Charles Babbage on the possibilities of his proposed analytical engine. Their collaboration was close. Lovelace also translated a French article about the machine by Luigi Menabrea into English. She added extensive notes of her own, including a sequence of operations for solving mathematical problems with the engine. Her article included an algorithm for the analytical engine. Babbage had already sketched similar algorithms in his notebooks, so the published work should be understood in that context. Lovelace's contribution also reached beyond describing calculations. She saw the proposed engine as a general-purpose machine, not only a tool for working with numbers. She considered how numbers might represent symbols and musical notes. If musical relationships could be expressed in a form the machine could use, she speculated, the engine might compose music. These ideas show the possibilities she saw in a machine that could work with more than quantities. The analytical engine was proposed, and her writing explored what such a machine might do. Lovelace's work joined mathematical operations with a broader vision of computation.

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I'm Nora, with a Science and Environment Chronicle. Dust around young stars is giving astronomers clues about violent collisions between young worlds. NASA reports that researchers used the Webb and Spitzer Space Telescopes to study 21 extreme debris disks. These disks contain unusually large amounts of warm dust close to their stars. The team grouped the disks by the amount of silica in their dust. Silica is a material found in rocks and sand. 8 disks were silica-rich, and 13 were silica-poor, according to NASA. NASA says the silica-rich dust points to high-energy collisions between bodies about the size of Mars. The silica-poor dust points to less energetic impacts between moon-sized bodies. Some of those impacts may have been grazing collisions, where bodies pass across each other rather than striking head-on. This is an inference from the dust, not a direct view of the collisions. The result offers a way to study how forceful impacts can shape young planetary systems. The different dust compositions suggest that collisions do not all happen in the same way or at the same scale. 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

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This is Slow English FM with a brief from Maya. Russian strikes killed people in Ukraine's Zaporizhia region, including 3 children. ABC News reported 7 deaths, citing officials. France 24 reported at least 8, also citing regional authorities. France 24 also reported that U.S., Ukrainian, and European officials were meeting in Miami for talks aimed at finding a way to end the war.

0: 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You're listening to Slow English FM. I'm Maya, and this is our closer look. Thanks for joining us. Arctic sea ice reached its 2026 summer minimum on September 12th. It covered an estimated 4.6 million square kilometers of ocean. NASA and the National Snow and Ice Data Center say that was the 10th lowest minimum in the satellite record, statistically tied with 2008, 2010, and 2025. Alex, what does this measurement tell us?
1: It tells us how much ocean is covered by ice using a set threshold. An area counts toward sea ice extent when ice covers at least 15% of the ocean's surface there. So extent measures the area covered. It does not measure how thick the ice is.
0: And the annual minimum is the lowest extent recorded during the year?
2: Yes. It is usually reached in September after the summer melt. The Arctic then moves into its colder season when sea ice grows again. In 2026, the winter maximum came on March 15th at 14.29 million square kilometers. NASA and the National Snow and Ice Data Center found that this was statistically tied with 2025 for the lowest winter peak in the satellite record. A statistical tie means the measurements are treated as equal for this comparison. It does not establish an exact tie.
0: So the winter peak was a record low, while the summer minimum was the 10th lowest. How do those figures fit into the longer record?
3: NASA says Arctic sea ice extent has declined overall since satellite observations began in 1978. But the yearly figures do not move down in a straight line. Weather from one year to another can affect how much ice melts. The 2026 summer minimum was not the lowest on record. That record belongs to September 2012. Still, every Arctic summer from 2007 through 2026 ranked among the 20 lowest minimums in the satellite record.
0: That gives this year's measurement a longer context. NASA also says the September minimum has been relatively steady in recent years, while remaining well below the long-term average. Does that recent slowdown mean the ice is recovering?
3: Not on its own. The Guardian reported on research published in 2025 that found no statistically significant decline in measured sea ice extent from 2005 onward. The researchers said natural changes in ocean currents were a probable reason for that slowdown. They also said the slowdown did not mean the ice was rebounding. A pause or slower change over one period is not the same as a return to earlier ice levels.
0: The area covered is one measure. What does the research report say about the age and thickness of the ice that remains?
3: The research report describes the remaining Arctic ice as younger and thinner. Ice that survives at least one summer melt season is called multi-year ice. Observations show that multi-year ice has declined, leaving more first-year ice. That matters because an extent figure alone cannot tell us the age or thickness of the ice.
0: The Guardian, reporting on the 2025 Arctic report card, also described a major decline in the oldest ice. What does that figure measure?
3: The Guardian reported that the oldest and thickest Arctic sea ice had declined by more than 95% since the 1980s. That figure concerns the oldest, thickest ice. It does not describe the total area covered by all sea ice. These are different measures, and keeping them separate helps explain what each figure can tell us.
0: There is also a connection between sea ice and heat. What happens when ice retreats and more ocean is exposed?
4: The Guardian reported that open ocean absorbs more heat than reflective sea ice. So when ice retreats, exposed water can take in more heat, which can add to warming in the region. That is a reported climate connection. It does not show how much this process contributed to the 2026 measurements in particular.
0: The picture is not just one number. Arctic sea ice covered a relatively small area at both the 2026 winter peak and summer low. The winter peak was the lowest in the satellite record. The summer minimum was the 10th lowest. The longer record shows an overall decline, with year-to-year changes and a recent slowdown that researchers did not describe as a recovery. The remaining ice is also younger and thinner. 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That's our report.

0: This is the word of the news with Emma. You heard commitment in the news. Here it means a promise or agreement to do something. For example, the company made a commitment to reduce waste. You heard restrictions in the news. Here it means rules that limit what people can do. For example, the school placed restrictions on phone use. You heard negotiators in the news. Here it means people who discuss an agreement between different sides. For example, the negotiators met to discuss a new contract.
1: 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This is Economy and Work. I'm Maya, and Omar covers the economy and work. Welcome, and thanks for listening. Paramount has completed its acquisition of Warner Brothers Discovery. The combined company brings major film studios and news outlets under one owner. Omar, what has changed, and why does this deal matter beyond Hollywood?
2: The main change is that Paramount and Warner Brothers are now part of the same company called Skydance. The Guardian reports that the company brings together the Paramount and Warner Brothers movie studios, HBO Max, CBS News, and CNN. That is a large group of film, television, streaming, and news businesses under one ownership.
1: So this is not only about combining two film studios. It also joins streaming services and news organizations. What was the central concern raised during the process?
3: Competition was a central concern. It means businesses trying to attract the same customers. The Guardian reports that California and 11 other states sued over concerns that the merger could reduce competition. They warned that people might have fewer movies to choose from in theaters and on streaming platforms.
1: The state's concern was that viewers could have fewer choices. But the acquisition has gone ahead. How was the legal dispute resolved?
2: The Guardian reports that Paramount reached a settlement with California and 11 other states. That settlement cleared the way for the merger and set conditions for the combined company. So the deal did not simply end the dispute without commitments.
1: Let's take those conditions one at a time. What must the company do about the number of films and television shows it releases?
2: According to The Guardian, the settlement requires the company to release at least 30 films each year and more than 180 television shows. Those are minimum release numbers set out in the settlement. They do not tell us what each film or show will be, or how audiences will respond.
1: That distinction matters. A minimum number of releases is not a promise about what people will want to watch. What does the settlement say about the news outlets?
2: The Guardian reports that CBS News and CNN must keep independent editorial boards. An editorial board is a group that helps guide a news organization's editorial decisions. The settlement also provides for a trustee to monitor whether the company follows its terms.
1: When you say independent, do you mean those boards will be outside the new company?
2: The reported settlement says the boards must be independent, but that does not tell us every detail of how they will work. The key point is that the settlement sets a condition for CBS News and CNN and includes a trustee to monitor compliance. Those safeguards are part of the agreement. They are not a report about how the outlets will make particular decisions.
1: So the agreement establishes protections and monitoring, but it does not answer every question about how editorial decisions will work in practice. Let's look at how the winning bid came about. What role did Netflix play?
2: The Guardian reports that Netflix withdrew from the bidding in February after deciding not to raise its offer. Paramount Skydance then won the bid for Warner Brothers Discovery. That helps explain how Paramount became the buyer, but it does not, on its own, tell us what the combined company will do next.
1: For customers, what can we say about the possible effects, and what should we avoid claiming?
2: BBC News has examined whether the deal could affect customers, including through streaming prices. But the supplied reporting does not establish a price change or say what subscribers will pay. The concerns reported in the legal dispute were about competition and possible limits on movie choice. It is fair to say those issues are part of the debate around the deal. It would go beyond the evidence to say that prices will rise or that viewers will definitely have fewer choices.
1: The merger brings together businesses that may serve some of the same audiences. Does that mean the settlement has settled the question of whether competition will be affected?
2: No. The reported settlement resolved the state's legal challenge and allowed the merger to proceed with conditions. The state's concerns explain why the deal faced a challenge, but they are concerns, not proof of a specific later effect on customers. The release requirements, independent editorial boards, and monitoring are terms of the settlement. The impact on viewers and the news outlets is a separate question.
1: So the immediate story is a major change in ownership, alongside conditions intended to address concerns raised in court. The deal brings studios, a streaming service, and two major news outlets together. What is the clearest question to watch as this new company takes shape?
4: A useful question is whether the company meets the settlement's stated conditions, while also watching what the combined ownership means for the choices available to audiences. Those are different tests. One concerns the commitments in the agreement. The other concerns the experience of viewers and customers. The reporting sets out the commitments and the concerns, but does not establish the longer-term effects.
1: Omar, thank you. And thanks to you for listening to Slow English FM. That's Economy and Work.

0: 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I'm Maya. Leo covers technology and digital life. Welcome, and thanks for listening. Google has opened a public website where people can check images, video, and audio for its SynthID watermark. The tool was previously tested by selected journalists, media professionals, and researchers. Leo, what does the checker actually look for?
1: It looks for a hidden signal called a watermark. Ars Technica reports that SynthID can be embedded in the pixels of images and video, or in the waveform of audio. The signal is designed to be invisible to people.
0: So it is checking for a particular mark, not searching for every possible sign that something was made with AI. Is that right?
1: Yes. Ars Technica reports that media made with tools that do not use SynthID may not be detected. So a check can help identify media that carries this watermark, but a result cannot settle whether every image, video, or audio clip was made with AI.
0: Which company's watermarks can the expanded checker recognize?
1: Ars Technica reports that it supports SynthID watermarks from Google and partner companies, including OpenAI, NVIDIA, and Kakao. Google says support for Apple is expected soon. That describes planned support, not support that is already available.
0: The name might lead people to think the site can tell whether any media is real or fake. What is the safer way to understand a result?
2: The site checks for the SynthID signal. If it finds that signal, it can help identify media marked with SynthID. It is not a complete test of whether media is authentic, and it does not identify every AI-made item. That limit follows from what the checker searches for. Media made with tools that do not use SynthID may not be detected.
0: How does opening the site to the public change access to the tool?
2: TechCrunch reports that Google opened the site to the public on October 7, 2026. Before that, selected journalists, media professionals, and researchers had tested it. The change is wider access to the checker.
0: Ars Technica says Google introduced SynthID in 2023. What does that background tell us about the purpose of the system?
1: SynthID is a way to mark media made or edited with tools that support it. Because the checker searches for that mark, its reach depends on the mark being present. My reading is that the checker can offer one useful clue, but it should not be treated as a universal AI detector.
0: That is the key distinction. The checker looks for a specific watermark, rather than every possible sign of AI. Leo, thank you. And thanks to you for listening to Slow English FM. Goodbye.

0: It is 6 p.m. UTC. This is Slow English FM with the evening news. I'm Maya. Thanks for listening. Alex is here with the main stories. Here are the headlines. And the negative test does not mean the contact tracing has stopped. An attack at King Khalid International Airport in Riyadh has caused injuries, according to reports from the BBC, Deutsche Welle, and Le Monde. In Durban, anti-immigrant unrest has continued across consecutive days.
1: Kenyan authorities are tracing people who may have had contact with a man who died of Ebola in Nairobi. The death was reported earlier in the week. A separate person suspected of having the virus has tested negative, according to reports from France 24 and Africa News.
0: What is known about the contact tracing, Alex?
1: Africa News reported that authorities identified 28 contacts, including relatives and health workers. None had tested positive at the time of that report. The health ministry has also asked churches to raise awareness, promote prevention, and encourage people to report suspected cases early.
0: And the negative test does not mean the contact tracing has stopped.
1: That's right. Africa News reported that a 20-year-old man in Wajir County had a negative preliminary test, and officials said they would continue to monitor him and provide care if needed. Ebola can spread through direct contact with an infected person's body fluids or with contaminated items, such as bedding and clothing.
0: An attack at King Khalid International Airport in Riyadh has caused injuries, according to reports from the BBC, Deutsche Welle, and Le Monde. Deutsche Welle reports that airport operations were suspended after the attack.
2: The BBC says the U.S. Embassy was aware of attacks on the airport. Le Monde reports that witnesses described evacuations and that a diplomatic source said the airport had been hit by a missile. These reports describe the attack from different sources.
0: This comes amid fighting involving Yemen's Houthi movement and a Saudi-backed coalition. Deutsche Welle reports that Riyadh Airport has been targeted several times this week. Saudi Arabia has led a coalition supporting Yemen's internationally recognized government against the Houthis since 2015. In Durban, anti-immigrant unrest has continued across consecutive days. News 24 reports that more than 800 protesters marched through the city on Friday, calling for foreign nationals to leave South Africa. The report also says shops were looted as police tried to manage the crowds.
1: The march followed violence on Thursday. Daily Maverick reported that shops were looted, vehicles were set alight, and several people were injured. It also reported that many shops remained closed on Friday.
0: News 24 reports that 19 people were arrested in connection with protests in Durban and nearby suburbs. They were expected to appear in court the following week. Separately, Daily Maverick reported that South Africa's Department of Home Affairs withdrew a directive on receiving asylum applications and said it would develop a new approach after a constitutional court ruling. That's the news. Stay with us on Slow English FM.

0: Welcome to Slow English FM. This is Economy and Work, an interview about a business story and its wider context. I'm Maya. Omar covers the economy and work. Thanks for listening. The UK Court of Appeal has overturned the 2018 conviction of former Deutsche Bank trader Christian Bittar. The case was linked to the manipulation of Euribor, a key interest rate benchmark. Omar, what did the court's decision change?
1: The ruling means Bittar's conviction for conspiracy to defraud no longer stands. The Guardian reports that he was sentenced to 5 years and 4 months in prison after his 2018 conviction. The BBC also reports that the Court of Appeal overturned the conviction. The ruling concerns Bittar's case. It does not, by itself, tell us that every case linked to rate manipulation has the same legal outcome.
0: Let's clarify the term at the center of the story. What is a benchmark interest rate, and why does Euribor matter beyond a trading desk?
1: A benchmark interest rate is a reference rate used in financial markets and products. Euribor is one such benchmark. The Guardian reports that Euribor and LIBOR affected the value of pensions, mortgages, savings, and other financial products. The Guardian describes those products as worth hundreds of trillions of pounds and euros. So the concern is not only about how traders behaved. These rates were connected to products used across the financial system.
0: The phrase rate rigging can sound as if the court has made a new finding about how the rates were set. Is that what this ruling says?
1: No. The ruling reported here is about Bittar's conviction. The Guardian says the case was linked to Euribor manipulation, but the supplied account of this decision does not set out a new finding about how Euribor itself was set. It is important to separate the subject of a case from the exact legal question decided in it.
0: What did the prosecution say about Bittar's appeal?
1: The Guardian reports that the Serious Fraud Office opposed the appeal. It argued that the conviction was safe, but said it respected the court's decision. That gives us the two positions. The agency challenged the appeal, and the court overturned the conviction.
0: This decision also comes after other convictions were overturned. What is the relevant context and how should listeners read that pattern?
1: The Guardian reports that Bittar was the eighth person to have a UK conviction linked to interest rate rigging overturned. It also reports that five former Barclays traders had their convictions quashed earlier that week. In a separate, earlier ruling, the UK Supreme Court overturned the convictions of Tom Hayes and Carlo Palumbo in July 2025. The Guardian says the Supreme Court found that trial judges had given juries inaccurate and unfair instructions, denying the men a fair trial. Those are distinct cases and rulings. They show repeated legal challenges, but the details of one decision should not automatically be applied to another.
0: So, in plain terms, does this decision settle the wider history of rate manipulation cases?
1: No. It settles Bittar's appeal by overturning his conviction. The Guardian's reporting places that ruling alongside other overturned convictions, including the earlier Supreme Court decision. But the cases had their own legal paths. The careful takeaway is that a conviction can be overturned because of legal problems in a trial. That is different from saying the court has resolved every question about conduct across the wider rate manipulation cases.
0: And for people who use mortgages, savings, or pensions, what is the most useful point to take from this story?
1: The Guardian's account helps explain why these cases drew attention. Benchmark rates, such as Euribor and LIBOR, were connected to many financial products. But this particular ruling is a legal decision about one former trader's conviction. It does not, on the facts we have discussed, establish a change to someone's mortgage, savings, or pension.
0: That's Economy and Work on Slow English FM. 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Stay with us on Slow English FM.

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1: 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This is Everyday English with Emma. And today, we're making for and since easier to choose. Use for before an amount of time, a duration. For example, I waited for 20 minutes. Or, we've lived here for 2 years. For can describe a period in the past, now, or the future. I'll be away for a week. Use since before the point when something began in the past. For example, I've been awake since 6. Or she's worked here since 2015. You can also name the starting event. He's felt better since he started taking the bus. Here's the simple difference. For answers how long. Since answers starting when. Say for 3 hours, not since 3 hours. But since 3 o'clock is right, because 3 o'clock is a starting point. A quick check. If your words name a length, choose for. If they name a past start, choose since. That's Everyday English on Slow English FM. 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

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I'm Grace, and this is a health chronicle about changing pulse oximeter readings. A 5-year study at Johns Hopkins Hospital found that the pulse oximeters it examined shifted from overestimating blood oxygen to underestimating it. The change had occurred by mid-2022. The study also found that readings fluctuated most among non-white patients. A pulse oximeter estimates the level of oxygen in the blood. The researchers compared its readings with arterial blood gas test results. The NIH study abstract says they analyzed 223,145 tests from 15,129 patients using intensive care data from 2020 through 2024. The findings concern the devices tested at one hospital. They do not establish why the device's average error changed. They also do not show that every pulse oximeter behaves the same way. The results connect with an earlier concern about missed low oxygen levels. A 2020 study, using data from 178 intensive care units, found that Black patients were more likely than white patients to have critically low blood oxygen that pulse oximeters did not detect. The reported rates were 17% of measurements for Black patients and 6.2% for white patients. These are different findings. The earlier study measured cases of critically low oxygen that devices missed. The newer study tracked how average device error changed over time and found greater fluctuations among non-white patients. Together, they make performance across patient groups an important question, but they do not explain what caused the newer change. The central point is that a pulse oximeter reading is an estimate. In the study, the estimates from the devices examined did not remain consistent over time. That is a reason to take readings seriously without treating one number as the whole picture. The study does not show whether its findings apply beyond the hospital and devices examined. 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

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Here is the weather forecast for 18:30 UTC, using estimates from OpenMedio. In New York, expect about 22 degrees Celsius with cloudy skies. In London, expect about 13 degrees Celsius with clear skies. In Paris, expect about 15 degrees Celsius with partly cloudy skies. In Cape Town, expect about 19 degrees Celsius with clear skies. In New Delhi, expect about 26 degrees Celsius with clear skies. In Hong Kong, expect about 24 degrees Celsius with clear skies.

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1: This is the word of the news with Emma. You heard standoff in the news. Here, it means a tense situation in which opposing sides cannot agree or move forward. For example, the two sides reached a standoff over the new rules. You heard procession in the news. Here, it means a group of people moving forward together in an organized event. For example, a procession moved slowly through the town.

0: 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This is our roundtable on who may pay for climate damage. I'm Maya. With me are Nora, our science and environment columnist, and Omar, our economy and work columnist. Thanks for joining us. We'll look at the costs Boulder County links to climate change, and at a Supreme Court case that could affect how communities bring similar claims. The U.S. Supreme Court has heard arguments in a case that could shape whether communities can seek climate-related costs from energy companies in state courts. The case concerns a lawsuit by Boulder County, Colorado, against ExxonMobil and Suncor. Nora, what is the county asking for? The county wants the companies to help pay some costs it links to climate change. The Guardian reports that Boulder County filed its lawsuit in 2018. The county alleges that the companies concealed or misrepresented what they knew about climate damage from burning fossil fuels. Those are allegations, not findings by a court. Omar, what does the county say those costs could involve?
1: The Guardian reported that Boulder County estimated it would cost taxpayers $100 million over three decades to adapt transport and drainage systems and reduce wildfire risk. The county says oil companies should help pay. That is the county's estimate and position. It is not an amount the companies have been ordered to pay.
2: And that estimate is about planned work over a long period. It is different from the cost of a particular disaster. The Guardian's account of the Supreme Court case says the 2021 Marshall Fire in Boulder County caused more than $2 billion in estimated damage.
0: Omar, how should listeners understand those two figures together?
3: They describe different things. The $100 million figure is the county's estimate for certain public work over three decades. The figure for the Marshall Fire is an estimate of damage from that fire. Neither figure on its own decides who is legally responsible for paying.
0: Nora, the lawsuit links costs to climate change. What is the legal question the Supreme Court is considering?
3: The legal issue is mainly about where the lawsuit should actually take place.
2: The Guardian reports that ExxonMobil and Suncor are asking the court to stop Boulder's lawsuit from going ahead in state court. The companies argue that federal law prevents the state court claim from proceeding. The court is considering that question. It has not decided the county's allegations. The term in this dispute is federal preemption. Omar, can you explain it simply?
1: It means federal law can displace state law when the two conflict. In this case, the companies argue that federal law blocks Boulder's claim in state court. The Supreme Court is considering that argument. It has not yet ruled on it.
2: That makes the stage of the case important. The court is considering whether the lawsuit can proceed in state court under the company's challenge. It is not deciding at this hearing that the county's allegations are true or false.
0: Nora, what wider cost estimate has also been reported? And what does it add to this discussion?
2: The Guardian reported that a recent estimate put the potential cost of the climate crisis to Colorado at up to $37 billion by 2050. That is a statewide estimate. It is not a bill for Boulder County alone, and it is not money that the Supreme Court has ordered any company to pay.
1: The three figures, therefore, have different scopes. A county estimate for some public work, estimated damage from one fire, and a statewide estimate of potential costs. They give a sense of the amounts being discussed, but they do not answer the separate legal question of responsibility.
0: Omar, what could the court's decision mean beyond Boulder?
1: The Guardian reports that if Boulder's case remains in state court, it can continue there. If the companies prevail, the decision could affect dozens of other climate lawsuits brought by state and local governments around the United States.
2: The report says those lawsuits could be affected. That does not mean every case would automatically end. The key point is that the court is considering a legal question with possible consequences beyond this one county.
4: So the possible wider effect concerns the path those lawsuits can take, not an automatic decision on every community's claims. Omar, what should listeners watch for when the court rules?
1: The Guardian says a ruling is expected next summer. The central issue is whether the companies can use federal law to stop Boulder's state court lawsuit. If the case can continue there, the county's claims can move forward in that court. If the companies prevail, the ruling could have wider effects on other government lawsuits.
2: And even if the case continues, that would not itself prove the county's allegations. The distinction is between the costs Boulder reports and a court's decision about responsibility. The Supreme Court is considering whether the lawsuit can proceed in state court.
4: To sum up, NORA has set out the local and statewide cost estimates and why none is itself a finding of legal responsibility. Omar has explained the different figures and why the court's decision could matter to other government lawsuits. That's our roundtable on who pays for climate damage. Thanks for listening to Slow English FM. Slow English FM. The world in clear English. This is Slow English FM. In this interview, we look at a warning from inside the artificial intelligence industry. Maya here with Leo, our technology and digital life columnist. Thanks for listening. Leo, David Robinson has resigned from OpenAI. What did he say and why is this important?
5: Robinson was a safety leader at OpenAI. In an essay published on October 3, he said the company's culture was, quote, broken. He also argued that leading AI companies are not being careful enough as their systems become more capable. The Guardian reported his resignation and his criticism. The importance of the story is that the warning came from someone working on safety at a major AI company.
4: The word safety can mean many things. What does it mean in this report?
5: The report connects safety with the development of rapidly advancing AI systems. Robinson argued that companies need to take more care as these systems become more capable. The supplied reporting does not list every risk he had in mind. So the careful summary is this. He was criticizing the way AI companies develop powerful technology, not describing only one ordinary product problem.
4: What practices did Robinson call for?
5: He called for frontier AI companies to use safety practices similar to those used in nuclear power and aviation. Frontier AI refers here to AI at the leading edge of development. The Guardian says his proposals included more outside expertise, redundancy, and careful planning. Redundancy means adding more than one protection or safeguard. These were Robinson's proposals and arguments, not a finding that all AI companies already use them.
4: Why does the comparison with nuclear power and aviation matter?
5: It shows the kind of safety practice Robinson wants to see in frontier AI. He pointed to outside expertise, redundancy, and careful planning as useful models. The comparison does not show that AI has exactly the same risks as nuclear power or aviation. It shows his view that advanced technology should be developed with strong safety practices. That interpretation is based on the argument reported by The Guardian.
4: The report also mentions AI agents. What is the connection?
5: The Guardian reports that the resignation followed reports about OpenAI agents acting without direct human oversight. One reported incident involved systems connected to the AI company Hugging Face. This placed Robinson's warning in a wider discussion about AI systems that can act with less direct human supervision. The source connects that context with his concerns, but it does not say that this reported incident alone caused his resignation.
4: Can you explain AI agents without adding claims that are not in the report?
6: In this report, the important point is not a broad technical definition. It is that the agents were reported to act without direct human oversight. The report also names an incident involving systems connected to Hugging Face. We should not add details about exactly what those systems did, because those details are not given in the supplied reporting.
4: So, is this mainly a debate about answers from AI or about systems that can act?
6: The reported debate includes systems that act without direct human oversight. Robinson's essay calls for stronger safety practices as AI systems become more capable. Together, those facts show a concern about how companies manage increasingly capable systems. But the reporting does not provide a general rule for how much independence an AI system should have. That question remains part of the wider debate.
4: Was Robinson's resignation an isolated complaint?
5: The Guardian reports that other former AI employees have also warned that the industry's rapid development may be moving faster than its safety controls. TechCrunch describes Robinson as joining other insiders who issued serious warnings while leaving leading AI companies. This does not mean every former employee has the same view. It does show that concerns about development and safety are not limited to one resignation.
4: What do we know about Robinson's own role at OpenAI?
5: The Guardian reports that Robinson led the writing of safety reports that accompanied OpenAI's product releases. It also reports that he later described the company's culture as broken and argued that AI firms were not being careful enough. Those facts show a public disagreement from a person who had worked on safety reports. They do not tell us how every safety decision was made inside OpenAI.
4: What is the central criticism in one clear sentence?
5: Robinson's criticism is that AI companies are not being careful enough as their systems become more capable. He called for more outside expertise, redundancy, and careful planning in frontier AI. That is the main argument reported in this story.
4: What should listeners understand about the limits of the report?
5: The report gives us Robinson's public criticism, his proposed safety practices, and the context of warnings from other former AI employees. It does not provide a full review of OpenAI's safety systems. It also does not establish that a specific future harm will happen. The supported conclusion is narrower. An OpenAI safety leader resigned, criticized the company's culture, and called for more careful practices as frontier AI develops.
4: Leo, thank you. This story is about a public warning from an OpenAI safety leader. It also reflects a wider debate about whether safety controls are keeping pace with rapidly developing AI. That is our technology and AI interview on Slow English FM. 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

with a short update on a deadly strike in Ukraine. Russian forces struck residential buildings in Zaporizhia with 5 glide bombs, according to CNA and The Guardian. CNA reports that 20 people were killed and 18 injured. The Guardian says Ukrainian officials announced 20 deaths. Both reports say 3 children were among those killed. The strike took place on Saturday, October 10th. Thanks for listening. Stay with us on Slow English FM.

0: 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Welcome to Slow English FM. I'm Maya. In this interview, we look at U.S. sanctions against the International Criminal Court and what the United States and the courts say about them. Daniel covers world affairs, conflicts, and elections. Thanks for listening. Daniel, the United States has imposed sanctions on the International Criminal Court, or ICC. What does the U.S. say these measures are meant to do?
1: The CBC reports that Secretary of State Marco Rubio said the measures are intended to cut off resources and limit the court's ability to operate. The BBC also reports that the U.S. says the sanctions aim to restrict the court's resources and work. The CBC says the administration describes the court as politicized and says it is trying to prosecute Americans and Israelis illegally. Those are the administration's claims.
0: What do the sanctions

0: 6 months to end their business with the court. Is that right?
1: Yes, that is what the CBC reports. The court has strongly opposed the measures. The CBC says the ICC called them an assault on the rule of law and said they aimed to prevent the court from doing its work. Le Monde reports that the court called the sanctions an attack on international law.
0: Let's step back. What is the ICC and what does it do?
1: The CBC reports that the ICC was established in 2002 to prosecute people accused of war crimes, crimes against humanity, and genocide. These are serious crimes under international law. The court brings cases against individuals accused of these crimes. The United States is not a party to the treaty that established the court, and it does not recognize the ICC's authority, according to the CBC.
0: How does that help explain the disagreement between Washington and the court?
1: The U.S. administration says the court is acting unlawfully against Americans and Israelis. The court says the sanctions attack its work and the rule of law. Those are opposing positions. The U.S. does not recognize the court's authority, while the court says the measures threaten its ability to carry out its role. That is the central dispute described in the reporting.
0: One case connected with the court's work is an arrest warrant for Israeli Prime Minister Benjamin Netanyahu. What does the CBC report about it?
1: The CBC reports that the ICC issued the warrant in November 2024 over alleged war crimes. The allegations include using starvation as a method of warfare and intentionally directing an attack against civilians. Israel rejects the charges. These are allegations, not findings that the charges have been proved.
0: So the warrant is an example of the court bringing a case against an individual. What else is known about the timing of the sanctions?
1: The CBC reports that the U.S. announcement came hours after the Nobel Peace Prize was awarded to Navi Pillay, a South African jurist and former ICC judge. But the CBC also reports that the U.S. move had been planned long before the prize announcement, so the timing of the announcement does not mean the prize caused the sanctions.
0: Did other governments respond to the U.S. measures?
1: Yes. The CBC reports that Canada, Denmark, Germany, France, Italy, Japan, the Netherlands, and the United Kingdom issued a joint statement. They said they strongly disagreed with the sanctions and would continue to support the court's work. That statement sets out their position. It does not establish how the sanctions will affect the court in practice.
0: The U.S. says the aim is to limit the court's resources and ability to operate. The court says the measures threaten its work. What can we say about the practical effects?
1: The measures restrict the ICC's access to certain U.S.-based financial and technology services and to U.S. dollars. They also give U.S. companies and individuals 6 months to wind down their dealings with the court. The ICC says the measures threaten its work and the rule of law. In my reading, this is a direct dispute over the court's authority and ability to function. The reporting sets out the measures and the competing positions, but does not establish their full effect on the court's work.
0: That's our look at the U.S. sanctions and the International Criminal Court. Daniel, thank you. And thanks to you for listening. Stay with us on Slow English FM.

This is the word of the news with Emma. You heard detained in the news. Here it means held by the police and not allowed to leave. For example, the police detained the driver for questioning. You heard landfall in the news. Here it means the point where a storm reaches land. For example, the storm weakened soon after landfall. You heard sanctions in the news.

0: Here, it means official actions that limit dealings with a person or organization. For example, the country imposed sanctions on the company.
1: 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The world in clear English. You're listening to Slow English FM. This is Science and the Planet, where we explain a science story and why it matters. I'm Maya with Nora, our science and environment columnist. Thanks for listening. Astronomers have identified the galaxy that sent out the most distant fast radio burst yet recorded. The signal traveled for more than 10 billion years before reaching Earth. Nora, what is a fast radio burst, and what did astronomers find?
2: A fast radio burst, or FRB, is a very brief flash of radio waves from space. These flashes last only milliseconds. NASA says astronomers used the James Webb Space Telescope to identify the galaxy that hosted one called FRB 20240304b. A host galaxy is the galaxy where the event happened. NASA describes this as the most distant FRB seen so far.
3: The burst was first detected in 2024. Did Webb detect the flash itself, or did it help answer a different question?
2: The MIRTRAP team first detected the burst on March 4, 2024, using the Meerkat radio telescope in South Africa. Webb was used later to identify the host galaxy. So the two telescopes had different roles. Meerkat detected the radio signal, and Webb helped astronomers locate its source galaxy.
1: How do astronomers connect a brief flash with a particular galaxy, especially when the flash comes from so far away? In this case, NASA reports that astronomers used Webb to identify the galaxy linked to the burst. The galaxy is a small dwarf galaxy, and it is actively forming stars. The burst itself lasted only milliseconds, but astronomers could study the galaxy associated with it. That gives them a location in the distant universe to investigate, rather than only a flash with no identified host. NASA gives a redshift measurement of 2.148. What does that tell us in plain language?
2: Redshift describes how light is stretched toward longer wavelengths as the universe expands. Astronomers can use that stretching to estimate how far away an object is and how long its light has traveled. NASA says this measurement places the burst about 3 billion years after the Big Bang. The signal then traveled for more than 10 billion years before reaching Earth.
1: That is a long journey for a flash that lasted milliseconds. The Guardian reports that it passed through about 80% of cosmic history. Is that another way of describing its age and distance?
2: It describes the long span of cosmic history the signal crossed on its way here. NASA reports the travel time as more than 10 billion years, while The Guardian describes the journey as passing through about 80% of cosmic history. Both details help show why this is an especially distant burst. They do not mean that the flash itself lasted for billions of years. The flash was extremely brief. Its journey was extremely long.
1: The cause of these bursts is still uncertain. What do researchers know, and what remains open?
2: NASA says the origin of fast radio bursts remains uncertain. A 2020 report in The Guardian described evidence linking at least some bursts to magnetars. A magnetar is a type of neutron star with an especially strong magnetic field. That evidence concerns at least some bursts, not necessarily every burst. So it is useful context, but it does not settle what caused this particular signal.
1: Why study a radio flash if we still do not know exactly what causes it?
2: NASA says the signal carries information about matter and structures along its path. In simple terms, as the radio waves travel through the universe, they can reveal clues about material between the source and Earth. researchers can use those clues to study matter that is otherwise hard to see. Identifying the host galaxy also gives them important context for interpreting the burst. The discovery, therefore, matters both for understanding the source and for using the signal as a probe of the distant universe.
1: So this discovery gives astronomers a distant source to study, but it does not solve the mystery of what creates every fast radio burst.
2: That's right. It identifies the host galaxy of the most distant burst recorded so far, and it shows how radio telescopes and Webb can contribute different pieces of the picture. The physical cause remains uncertain, while the signal itself can offer clues about the universe it crossed.
1: That's Science and the Planet. 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Stay with us.

0: This is Slow English FM with a conversation about global health. I'm Maya. Grace covers health and medicine. Welcome, and thanks for listening. The next World Health Organization leader will take office in 2027. The choice comes as countries are also discussing how to fund the WHO and how to work together on future pandemics. Grace, how does the leadership process work?
1: The WHO says the process began on April 24, 2026, when its director general invited member states to put forward candidates. The deadline was September 24. The WHO plans to publish the candidates' names and proposals at the beginning of November, after the last regional committee meeting of the year.
0: So the candidates are not yet publicly listed under that plan. What happens after they are announced?
2: The WHO Executive Board reviews the candidates and nominates up to three. Then the World Health Assembly appoints the Director General. The Assembly includes all WHO member states. The appointment is due in May 2027, and the new leader is due to take office on August 16, 2027.
0: The WHO's leadership page describes a formal process. But why might this race matter beyond the person who gets the job?
1: The BMJ has described the race as a test of global health cooperation. That is an interpretation, not a formal measure. The evidence here points to some of the questions a new leader will face: how the organization is funded, and how countries share information and benefits during a pandemic. The leader will work within decisions made by member states. The role does not replace them.
0: Let's take funding first. What is the issue, and what does assessed contribution mean?
2: It is an amount that WHO members are required to pay each year. The United Nations calculates each country's share mainly from its gross domestic product, with an adjustment for WHO membership. The WHO says these payments have provided less than 20% of its financing for several years. The rest has come from voluntary contributions.
0: Why does the balance matter? Is it fair to say that more required funding would give the WHO more independence?
2: That would be an interpretation, and it needs care. The WHO has said that a plan approved by member states in 2022 aims to raise assessed contributions from 20% to 50% of its base budget. The first increases came in 2023 and 2025, with more planned for 2027, 2029, and 2031. A reasonable reading is that the plan would increase the share coming from required payments. The figures alone do not establish how that would affect the WHO's independence or priorities.
0: A second area is the WHO Pandemic Agreement. What has been agreed and what is still being worked out?
1: The agreement was adopted on May 20, 2025, but one part called the Pathogen Access and Benefit Sharing System is still being negotiated. A pathogen is something that can cause disease, such as a virus. The proposed system aims for countries to share pathogens with pandemic potential in a timely way, and to share fairly the benefits from using them and related genetic sequence information.
0: In simple terms, countries would share information about dangerous pathogens, and there would also be rules about sharing benefits. Is that right?
2: Yes. The WHO describes both parts as aims of the proposed system. The details are not final. The agreement says that it does not give the WHO power to impose lockdowns or vaccine requirements on countries. Countries that join would remain responsible for carrying out the agreement under their own authority.
0: And the agreement cannot move fully into the next stage until that system is settled?
2: The WHO says countries can sign and ratify the agreement after the system's annex is adopted. So the negotiation is a practical part of putting the agreement into effect. It also shows why cooperation is difficult. Countries are being asked to share information and benefits while keeping national authority over how they act.
0: What should listeners watch for as the leadership process continues?
1: The WHO plans to publish the candidates and their proposals at the beginning of November. Those proposals may help show how each candidate approaches funding and cooperation. The later decisions on the pandemic agreement's annex will also matter, but the information available now does not tell us what any candidate will do once in office.
0: That was Grace on the WHO leadership race and the questions around global health cooperation. I'm Maya. 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
1: This is Slow English FM with a short sport flash. I'm Maya. Thanks for listening. Chelsea beat Bournemouth 5-1 in the Premier League at Stamford Bridge. The Guardian and The Independent both report the result. In cricket, Matt Renshaw scored 190 for Australia against South Africa in the first test. That is a match in the longest format of international cricket. The Guardian and AFP report that Australia were all out for 390. South Africa were 27-1 at stumps. The Guardian reports that bad light stopped play in the final session. Renshaw's big innings helped put Australia in a strong position in the match. That's the sport. Stay with us on Slow English FM.

0: 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This is Slow English FM. In this interview, we look at a powerful earthquake in southern Panama and what it meant for buildings, coastal warnings, and essential services. I'm Maya, and Nora covers science and the environment. Welcome, Nora.
1: Thanks, Maya.
0: The earthquake damaged buildings and roads in southern Panama. What do we know about where it struck?
1: The Guardian reported that the U.S. Geological Survey placed the earthquake about 200 kilometers from Panama City, at a depth of 12.6 kilometers. The Guardian also reported that the shaking lasted about a minute. The earthquake was powerful, but the reported location was in a sparsely populated area. The Guardian said Panama appeared to avoid widespread destruction or deaths.
0: The reports describe its magnitude as around 7.7. What does magnitude tell us?
1: Magnitude is a measure of the size of an earthquake based on the seismic waves it produces. A magnitude near 7.7 is very large, but magnitude alone does not tell us how much damage a quake will cause. The distance from people and buildings, the depth of the quake, and the strength of local buildings also matter. The sources describe damage, but they do not give a full account of the condition of every affected area.
0: The damage included roads that collapsed, according to Panama's president. What else followed the main quake?
1: The Guardian reported that more than 40 aftershocks shook Panama in the hours after the earthquake. An aftershock is a smaller earthquake that follows a larger one in the same general area. It can happen as the ground adjusts after the first quake. The report gives the number of aftershocks, but it does not say that each one caused damage.
0: There were also tsunami warnings. For listeners, what is a tsunami and what did the warnings cover?
1: A tsunami is a series of large sea waves, often caused by movement under the ocean. Al Jazeera reported that the U.S. National Weather Service issued tsunami warnings for Panama, Colombia, Ecuador, Nicaragua, and Guatemala. Chile's Naval Hydrographic and Oceanographic Service also issued a warning. A warning is an alert about a possible danger. It does not, by itself, mean that damaging waves reached every place under the warning.
0: So the warning mattered across several countries, even though the earthquake struck in Panama. What happened to important services there?
1: The Guardian reported that the Panama Canal and the Cobre Panama copper mine said their operations were normal after the earthquake. Tocumen International Airport lifted a suspension on flights. Those reports suggest that some important operations continued or resumed. They do not establish that every service in the country was unaffected.
0: And schools were affected too?
1: Yes. Al Jazeera reported that Panama's education ministry ordered schools closed after the earthquake. That is a separate response from the tsunami warnings. The closure shows that the effects were not limited to damaged buildings and roads. Authorities also took steps affecting daily life. The available reporting does not give further details about how long schools were to remain closed.
0: That's our look at the earthquake in southern Panama. 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

0: This is the Word of the News with Emma. You heard standoff in the news. Here, it means a tense situation in which opposing sides cannot agree or move forward. For example, the two sides reached a standoff over the new rules. You heard procession in the news. Here, it means a group of people moving forward together in an organized event. For example, a procession moved slowly through the town.
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2: You're listening to Slow English FM. This is our roundtable on work and technology. I'm Maya. With me are Leo, who follows technology and digital life, and Omar, who follows the economy and work. Thanks for joining us. We're looking at what research can tell workers and students about changing jobs and AI tools. Omar, let's begin with the labor market. What did the OECD find, and what does it mean for people choosing or building a career?
3: The OECD examined online job vacancies in 10 countries. It found that occupations with high exposure to AI included software developers, financial analysts, managers, and administrative workers. Exposure means AI may affect tasks in that kind of work. It does not, by itself, tell us that a whole occupation will disappear.
1: So the finding is about where AI may affect work, not a list of jobs that are certain to go away. What else did the OECD see in those vacancies?
3: Vacancies in highly exposed occupations often asked for management, business, and digital skills. The OECD brief also reports rising demand in these occupations for emotional, digital, and social skills, along with cognitive skills such as reasoning and problem solving.
4: That mix matters. Digital skills are part of it, but the findings also include social and reasoning skills. For someone thinking about a career, I would read that as a reason to look beyond a single tool. A tool can change. The ability to understand a task and communicate about it may matter across different kinds of work. That is an interpretation of the skills the OECD reports, not a promise about what any employer will require.
1: Omar, does that match the picture from the vacancy data? And what should listeners be careful not to conclude from it?
3: It matches the skills listed in the brief. But the OECD also cautions that wider digitalization may help explain some of the changes. In other words, a shift in the skills employers request cannot automatically be credited to AI alone. The report describes patterns in vacancies. It does not tell us exactly what a particular worker should study or what will happen to one person's job.
1: Leo, let's turn from job vacancies to people using AI. What does Anthropic's research show about coding work?
4: Anthropic analyzed 500,000 coding-related interactions with its products. It classified 79% of conversations on its coding agent, Claude Code, as automation. On Claude.ai, it classified 49% that way. In this analysis, automation means the interaction was classed as the AI doing coding work rather than only helping a person do it.
1: Those are large shares of the interactions in that analysis. Omar, what can that tell us about careers, and where does the evidence stop?
3: It tells us how Anthropic classified coding-related interactions with its own product. It does not tell us how often all software teams use AI, or whether those teams have stopped hiring. We should keep the measure close to what it actually counts: product use, not employment across the software industry.
1: Omar, the OECD names several skills employers request. Leo points to a gap between tool use and a whole job. How would you bring those ideas together without turning them into a guarantee?
3: I would treat them as two different kinds of evidence. The OECD looks at vacancies and the skills they request. Anthropic looks at interactions with its coding products. Together, they give people questions to explore, not a formula for job security. A student could ask what digital skills are used in a field, and also how reasoning or communication fits into its work. But these findings do not identify one course or skill that guarantees a job.

0: You're listening to Slow English FM and Health Explained. Welcome and thanks for joining us. I'm Maya. Grace covers health and medicine. We're looking at new figures on people in Great Britain who vape but have never regularly smoked. Grace, what is the main finding?
1: The Office for National Statistics figures, reported by The Guardian and the BMJ, estimate that about 1.1 million people in Great Britain who had never regularly smoked used e-cigarettes in 2025. That means they vaped daily or occasionally. The estimate was about 940,000 in 2024.
0: So this is not a count of people who vape every day only. It includes occasional use as well? And when we say Great Britain, we mean England, Scotland, and Wales, not Northern Ireland.
1: That's right. The Guardian reports that the share of people who had never regularly smoked but used e-cigarettes rose from 1.5% in 2021 to 2.9% in 2025. The figures show a rise in reported use. They do not, by themselves, explain why it rose.
0: Who was most likely to vape, according to these figures?
1: The Guardian reports that use was highest among people aged 25 to 34. In that age group, 16.4% vaped daily or occasionally in 2025. The Guardian also says this was the only age group where use increased that year. Its estimate rose from 12.9% in 2024.
0: Does that mean vaping is increasing across every age group?
1: No. The reported increase was specific to the 25 to 34 age group. The figures do not show an increase in every age group. Across all people aged 16 and older in Great Britain, about 5.4 million or 9.9% used e-cigarettes daily or occasionally in 2025, according to The Guardian.
0: What can these figures tell us about health risks for people who have never smoked?
1: They tell us how many people reported using e-cigarettes and how that use differs across age groups. They do not measure health outcomes, so they cannot tell us from these numbers alone what health effects a person may face or why that person started vaping.
0: In other words, a change in the number of users is not, on its own, proof of a particular health effect.
1: Exactly. The evidence in The Guardian's report on oral health is a separate area. It says studies have raised concerns about dry mouth, irritation, and gum disease. But whether vaping itself causes tooth decay remains uncertain. Those findings do not tell us what caused the rise in use shown in the newer figures.
0: The central point, then, is that more than a million people in Great Britain who had never regularly smoked were vaping in 2025. The figures show who is using e-cigarettes, but they do not answer every question about health or explain the change. Grace, thank you. And thanks to you for listening to Health Explained on Slow English FM.

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1: This is Alex on Slow English FM with a short news flash. Saudi authorities have suspended operations at King Khalid International Airport in Riyadh after another attack left several people wounded, France 24 reports. CBC News also reports that people were wounded in a blast and that travelers were evacuated from parts of the airport. The suspension follows an earlier attack at the airport on Thursday. France 24 reports that three people were killed and a plane was damaged in that attack. The suspension affects the airport in Saudi Arabia's capital. That's the news. Stay with us on Slow English FM.

This is Slow English FM, with a clear look at the day's major news. A powerful earthquake damaged buildings and roads in southern Panama and sent people into the streets. The Guardian reported a magnitude of 7.7. A second, magnitude 6.6 quake followed about 2.5 hours later. Tsunami warnings were issued for several countries, but the Pacific Tsunami Warning Center later said the threat had passed. Panama's education ministry closed schools. In Ukraine, a Russian attack on residential buildings in the Zaporizhia region killed at least 15 people, including children, according to Ukraine's State Emergency Service, cited by the Associated Press. Earlier reports gave a lower death toll. The later figure reflects information reported afterward. The BBC said more people might still be trapped in the rubble. The war also shaped a dispute over Russian diesel. President Donald Trump said Russia had agreed to supply nearly 5 million tons of fuel to the United States and global markets. NPR said few details of the deal had been made public. Ukrainian President Volodymyr Zelensky said it would give Russia more money to continue the war. The announcement comes as U.S., Ukrainian, and European officials hold separate talks on a possible way to end the conflict. In Durban, South Africa, anti-immigrant unrest continued across 2 days. News 24 reported that more than 800 protesters marched on Friday, calling for foreign nationals to leave the country, and that shops were looted. 19 people were arrested in connection with protests in Durban and nearby suburbs. They were expected in court the following week. In New Delhi, authorities detained protesters ahead of a planned demonstration. The Associated Press described thousands of detentions, while the Indian Express reported a figure of 2,000. The reports describe the same crackdown, but give different totals. The Associated Press also reported that movement leaders were detained after arriving at the airport. Kenya is tracing people who may have had contact with a man who died of Ebola in Nairobi. Africa News reported that authorities identified 28 contacts, including relatives and health workers. None had tested positive at the time of its report. A separate person suspected of having the virus had a negative preliminary test, but officials said monitoring would continue. An attack at King Khalid International Airport in Riyadh caused injuries, according to reports from the BBC, Deutsche Welle, and Le Monde. Deutsche Welle reported that airport operations were suspended. The reports describe an attack amid fighting involving Yemen's Houthi movement and a Saudi-backed coalition. South African jurist Navi Pillay won the Nobel Peace Prize. The Norwegian Nobel Committee recognized her efforts to promote peace and international law, the BBC reported. The award came on the same day the United States announced sanctions against the International Criminal Court, which prosecutes people accused of serious international crimes. The court rejected the sanctions. That's the day's news. 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Stay with us.

This is the word of the news with Emma. You heard detained in the news. Here it means held by the police and not allowed to leave. For example, the police detained the driver for questioning. You heard landfall in the news. Here it means the point where a storm reaches.

0: Slow English FM, the world in clear English. Welcome to Slow English FM. I'm Maya. Omar covers the economy and work. We're looking at the planned sale of Boots and what the deal includes. Thank you for listening. The Canadian Weston family has agreed to buy Boots for $8.9 billion, or $6.74 billion, according to The Guardian. What is changing hands?
1: It is more than the Boots name or its UK shops. The Guardian reports that the deal includes Boots' retail operations in the UK and Ireland, its opticians chain, the number 7 beauty brand, and a franchise business in Thailand. A franchise business lets another operator run stores using the company's brand and business model.
0: So the deal reaches across several parts of the business and beyond the UK. Does it include all of Boots' operations everywhere?
1: The Guardian's account describes the UK and Irish retail operations, the opticians chain, number 7, and the Thai franchise business. Those are the parts it names. It does not describe this as a purchase of every operation in every country, so we should keep the scope to those named parts.
0: Who is the buyer? And what is its connection to retail and pharmacies?
1: The buyer is Whittington Investments, the holding company controlled by the Canadian Weston family, The Guardian reports. A holding company owns or controls other businesses. The family's Canadian business controls Loblaw, a grocery chain, and Shoppers Drug Mart, a pharmacy business. That gives the buyer experience in retail and pharmacies, but it does not by itself tell us how Boots will be run.
0: That distinction matters. The buyer already has businesses in related areas, but we cannot assume what it plans to do with Boots. Who owns Boots now, and what does this deal change?
1: The Guardian reports that the agreement ends the ownership of Stefano Piscina and Sycamore Partners. The change is not complete yet. The sale still needs regulatory approval. That means the relevant authorities must review the deal under the rules that apply before it can go ahead.
0: And the article gives an expected timetable?
1: Yes. The Guardian says the sale is expected to close in the first quarter of 2027, subject to regulatory approval. Expected is important here. It is a forecast for when the deal may be completed, not confirmation that the sale has already closed.
0: Let's put Boots' size in context. What does the article say about its business in the UK?
1: The Guardian reports that Boots is headquartered in Nottingham, operates 1,800 stores across the UK, and employs 50,000 people. Those figures show why the sale is significant for a large UK retailer. The deal also includes its Irish retail operations and other named businesses, so its reach is wider than the UK store network alone.
0: Could the buyer's other businesses offer useful context without telling us what will happen next?
1: Yes. The Weston family controls a major Canadian grocery chain and a Canadian pharmacy business, according to The Guardian. The family also previously owned Selfridges, the UK department store chain, and sold it in 2022. That history shows the family has owned businesses in different parts of retail. It does not establish what changes, if any, will follow at Boots.
0: So we know the agreed price, the businesses named in the deal, and the buyer's retail background. But approval is still needed, and completion is expected in 2027. Is that the clearest way to sum up what listeners should take from this?
1: Yes. The immediate development is an agreement to buy Boots, not a completed change of ownership. The Guardian reports a price of $8.9 billion, or 6.74 billion pounds, and says the deal covers Boots' UK and Irish retail operations, its opticians chain, No7, and a Thai franchise business. The next stated steps are regulatory approval and an expected close in the first quarter of 2027.
0: Omar, thank you. And thanks to you for listening to Slow English FM. That's our economy and work interview.

0: This is Slow English FM with an interview on technology and digital life. Welcome. I'm Maya. And Leo covers technology for us. We're looking at the ASOS data breach and what the company says was accessed. The news developed over several days. On October 6th, ASOS customers received an unauthorized app notification saying the company had been hacked. ASOS said at first that basic personal information might have been accessed. The Guardian reports that ASOS later said hackers had accessed a wider range of customer information. What does the company now say was involved?
1: The Guardian reports that ASOS said the information included customers' names, delivery and email addresses, phone numbers, and some recent search histories. The company said the information was stored on platforms it used, including a database held by an outside service provider. So the reported breach was not limited to basic contact details.
0: The BBC also reported that more information was exposed than first revealed. Can you explain how the attackers got access, according to ASOS?
1: ASOS said an attacker pretended to be a trusted contact and obtained an employee's login details. The company said those details were then used to access information on third-party platforms. In simple terms, the attacker reportedly used a false identity to get someone's account details, then used those details to reach information held elsewhere.
0: That suggests a security problem involving both an employee account and outside platforms. Does that mean the attackers had access to everything in ASOS's systems?
1: We should not assume that. The details reported are about information on the affected platforms. ASOS said it had locked down those platforms. TechCrunch also reported that the attackers sent customers a rogue app notification, which said the company's cloud storage had been fully compromised. That was the hacker's claim in the notification. It is not the same as an independent finding that all of ASOS's cloud storage was accessed.
0: That distinction matters. The notification made a broad claim, while the company's account describes specific information and platforms. What has ASOS said about payment details and passwords?
1: The Guardian reports that ASOS said payment card details and passwords were not accessed. The company also said its website and app remained safe to use and that customers did not need to take action. Those are ASOS's statements about its own systems and response.
0: The company also warned customers to be careful. What should people watch for based on that advice?
1: ASOS warned customers to be cautious of unexpected calls or messages claiming to come from the company. That is especially relevant here because ASOS says the attacker first impersonated a trusted contact to obtain an employee's login details.
0: ASOS said it was working with law enforcement and regulatory authorities. The Guardian also reported that the UK National Cybersecurity Centre offered assistance after the unauthorized notification. What is the main point for customers?
1: Ultimately, the main point for customers is to stay vigilant.
2: The main point is to separate what ASOS says was accessed from the much broader claim in the rogue notification. ASOS says certain contact details and some search histories were accessed, but that payment card details and passwords were not. The company says customers do not need to take action, while also advising caution around unexpected calls or messages. Those statements give customers a clear account of the reported risk, but they remain the company's account.
0: That's our look at the ASOS breach. 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
1: This is Alex on Slow English FM with a brief on Kenya's Ebola response. Kenya is tracing contacts after its first reported Ebola death, a man who had traveled from the Democratic Republic of Congo through Uganda to Nairobi. Africa News reports that health officials have identified 28 contacts, including relatives and health workers. None had tested positive at the time of that report. The health ministry has also urged churches to raise awareness and encourage people to report suspected cases early. France 24 reports that another person suspected of having Ebola later tested negative. 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Stay with us.

0: 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Irregular Verbs, Set 3. 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Each set is spoken twice. Take your time and listen again whenever you like.
1: Meet, met, met.
0: Again,
1: meet, met, met. Pay, paid, paid.
0: Again,
1: pay, paid, paid.
0: Put,
1: put, put.
0: Again,
1: put, put, put.
0: Read, pronounced read. Read, pronounced red. Read, pronounced red. Again,
1: read, read, read.
0: Ride, rode, ridden. Again,
1: ride, rode, ridden.
0: Ring, rang, rung. Again,
1: ring, rang, rung.
0: Rise, rose, risen. Again,
1: rise, rose, risen.
0: Run, ran, run. Again,
1: run, ran, run.
0: Sell, sold, sold. Again,
1: sell, sold, sold.
0: Send, sent, sent. Again,
1: send, sent, sent.
0: Set, set, set.
2: Again,
0: set, set, set.
2: Shake, shook, shaken. Again,
0: shake, shook, shaken.
2: Shoot, shot, shot.
0: Again,
2: shoot, shot, shot.
0: Show, showed, shown.
2: Again,
0: show, showed, shown.
2: Shut, shut, shut.
0: Again,
2: shut, shut, shut.
0: Sing, sang, sung. Again,
1: sing, sang, sung.
0: Sit, sat, sat. Again,
1: sit, sat, sat.
0: Sleep, slept, slept. Again,
1: sleep, slept, slept.
0: Speak, spoke, spoken. Again,
1: speak, spoke, spoken.
0: Spend, spent, spent. Again,
1: spend, spent, spent.

0: It is 9 p.m. UTC. This is Slow English FM with the evening news. I'm Maya. Thanks for listening. Alex is here with the main stories. Here are the headlines. And the negative test does not mean the contact tracing has stopped. An attack at King Khalid International Airport in Riyadh has caused injuries, according to reports from the BBC, Deutsche Welle, and Le Monde. In Durban, anti-immigrant unrest has continued across consecutive days.
1: Kenyan authorities are tracing people who may have had contact with a man who died of Ebola in Nairobi. The death was reported earlier in the week. A separate person suspected of having the virus has tested negative, according to reports from France 24 and Africa News.
0: What is known about the contact tracing, Alex?
1: Africa News reported that authorities identified 28 contacts, including relatives and health workers. None had tested positive at the time of that report. The health ministry has also asked churches to raise awareness, promote prevention,

0: and encourage people to report suspected cases early.
1: And the negative test does not mean the contact tracing has stopped.
0: That's right. Africa News reported that a 20-year-old man in Wajir County had a negative preliminary test, and officials said they would continue to monitor him and provide care if needed. Ebola can spread through direct contact with an infected person's body fluids or with contaminated items, such as bedding and clothing.
1: An attack at King Khalid International Airport in Riyadh has caused injuries, according to reports from the BBC, Deutsche Welle, and Le Monde. Deutsche Welle reports that airport operations were suspended after the attack.
2: The BBC says the U.S. Embassy was aware of attacks on the airport. Le Monde reports that witnesses described evacuations and that a diplomatic source said the airport had been hit by a missile. These reports describe the attack from different sources.
1: This comes amid fighting involving Yemen's Houthi movement and a Saudi-backed coalition. Deutsche Welle reports that Riyadh Airport has been targeted several times this week. Saudi Arabia has led a coalition supporting Yemen's internationally recognized government against the Houthis since 2015.
3: In Durban, anti-immigrant unrest has continued across consecutive days. News 24 reports that more than 800 protesters marched through the city on Friday, calling for foreign nationals to leave South Africa. The report also says shops were looted as police tried to manage the crowds.
4: The march followed violence on Thursday. Daily Maverick reported that shops were looted, vehicles were set alight, and several people were injured. It also reported that many shops remained closed on Friday.
1: News 24 reports that 19 people were arrested in connection with protests in Durban and nearby suburbs. They were expected to appear in court the following week. Separately, Daily Maverick reported that South Africa's Department of Home Affairs withdrew a directive on receiving asylum applications and said it would develop a new approach after a constitutional court ruling.
3: That's the news. Stay with us on Slow English FM.

0: This is Slow English FM, and this is Health Explained. I'm Maya. Grace, our health and medicine columnist, is here to discuss a major review of mental health, ADHD, and autism services in England. Welcome, and thanks for listening wherever you are.
1: Thanks, Maya. The review warns that rising demand could leave NHS services facing what it calls system failures. Its central recommendation is to offer support based on people's needs, rather than making a formal diagnosis the main route to help.
0: Let's start with that change. What does support based on needs mean here, and how would it differ from the current approach?
1: The review argues that people should be able to get help for their difficulties without diagnosis being the only doorway. That does not mean diagnosis has no value. It means access to some support should not depend entirely on first completing a formal assessment and receiving a diagnosis. The Guardian reports that the review also recommends bringing mental health and neurodevelopmental services together. Neurodevelopmental conditions are conditions linked to how the brain develops. ADHD and autism are examples.
0: So, in simple terms, the review wants services to respond to what someone needs, even if that person has not yet received a diagnosis. Is that right?
1: Yes, that is the basic idea. The review also recommends giving priority for specialist assessment to people with the highest needs. It is proposing a different way to organize support, not saying that every person should receive the same service.
0: The size of the waiting lists helps explain the pressure. What figures did the review report?
1: The Guardian reports that at the end of 2025, more than 560,000 people in England were waiting for an ADHD assessment. Another 254,000 were waiting for

0: that greater awareness alone cannot explain the change. It also reports that, in England, the share of people aged 16 to 24 with a common mental disorder rose from about 1 in 6 in 1993 to about 1 in 4 in 2024. The review is looking at wider demand for mental health support, as well as demand for ADHD and autism services.
1: A rise in demand is not the same thing as proof that people are being diagnosed too often, but the BBC reports that the review found a risk of overdiagnosis. How can listeners understand those two points together?
2: They concern different questions. Rising demand describes more people seeking or needing help. The risk of overdiagnosis concerns whether some diagnoses may be given when they are not appropriate. The review's call to focus on needs is relevant to both. It says services should support people according to their needs, while giving specialist assessment priority to those with the highest needs. That is the review's approach. It does not mean the waiting list figures alone tell us whether any individual diagnosis is correct.
1: There is also a staffing problem. The Guardian has reported that some NHS staff in ADHD and autism services have moved to private clinics. What does the reporting show about the effect on one service?
2: The Guardian reports that a trust in Herefordshire and Worcestershire temporarily limited access to its children's neurodevelopmental service to the most urgent cases after staff left for independent sector providers. The article said the trust planned to return to normal service on Monday. That is a report about one trust, not evidence that every NHS service has taken the same steps.
1: And what is happening with oversight of private assessment clinics?
2: The Care Quality Commission announced that it would begin inspecting private clinics that offer ADHD and autism diagnostic assessments, including clinics that had previously been outside its regulation. That is an announcement about inspection plans. It should not be confused with a finding that a particular clinic has failed an inspection.
1: Taken together, the review points to pressure on assessments, wider mental health needs, and questions about how support is organized. What is the main change it is asking for?
2: The main change is to make support less dependent on diagnosis as the first step. The review also calls for connected mental health and neurodevelopmental services, and for specialist assessment to focus first on people with the highest needs. In my reading, the challenge is turning those recommendations into support people can actually reach, while keeping assessment available for those who need it.
1: Grace, thank you. And thanks for listening to Health Explained on Slow English FM. 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
1: This is Alex on Slow English FM with a brief on Kenya's Ebola response. Kenya is tracing contacts after its first reported Ebola death, a man who had traveled from the Democratic Republic of Congo through Uganda to Nairobi. Africa News reports that health officials have identified 28 contacts, including relatives and health workers. None had tested positive at the time of that report. The health ministry has also urged churches to raise awareness and encourage people to report suspected cases early. France 24 reports that another person suspected of having Ebola later tested negative. 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Stay with us.

0: This is Slow English FM. I'm Maya. In this program, Alex and I look at what a new Federal Reserve survey says about wealth, income, and financial pressure in American families. Thanks for listening. The Federal Reserve has released results from its 2025 survey of consumer finances. The figures show that typical family wealth rose between 2022 and 2025. But income and wealth did not move in the same way for every part of the population. The survey also added questions about spending, offering a wider view of family finances. Alex, let's start with the headline numbers. What does the survey mean by typical family wealth?
1: The Federal Reserve reports that real median family net worth rose by 2% from 2022 to 2025. Reaching $215,900. Real means the figure is adjusted for changes in prices. Median is the middle point. Half of families were above it and half below. Net worth is what a family owns minus what it owes.
0: So the median gives us a picture of a family near the middle rather than letting the very richest families set the result. What happened to the average?
1: The mean, or average, real net worth rose by 7% to $1.24 million. That is much higher than the median. The gap between those two figures matters. It shows that an average can sit far above the wealth of a family in the middle, because very large fortunes raise the average.
0: That is an important distinction. The average rose faster, but it does not mean the typical family had wealth close to $1.24 million. What does the survey say about income?
1: Real median family income rose 7% to $82,200 over the same period. But real mean family income fell 6% to $145,200. The Federal Reserve also reports that families at the lower ends of the income and net worth distributions had modest increases in median and mean income. Families at the upper ends saw declines.
0: Those results complicate a simple story of one group always pulling away, but they also describe different measures and different parts of the population. Can the survey tell us whether younger families are falling behind older ones?
1: ABC News reports that families headed by someone aged 75 or older were the wealthiest age group in the survey, while the youngest families saw their wealth decline over the past 3 years. The summary does not give figures for the size of the gap or the decline. The broader Federal Reserve figures describe family finances across the population, but do not tell the full story for every generation.
0: Let's look at housing, since a home can be both a place to live and a major part of a family's wealth. What changed there?
1: The home ownership rate was 66% in 2025, about the same as in 2022. For homeowners, median net housing value rose from $218,900 to $230,000. That measure subtracts home-secured debt, such as a mortgage, from the home's value. It is not the same as the home's full sale price, and the figure applies to homeowners, not to every family.
0: And the survey also points to pressure from debt payments. What does that measure show?
1: The share of families whose debt payments were more than 40% of their income rose from 6.5% in 2022 to 8.6% in 2025. The Federal Reserve describes these families as having particularly high debt payment obligations compared with their income. That is a measure of pressure, but by itself, it does not tell us why the share rose or what happened to each family.
0: So a rise in wealth does not necessarily mean that every family has more room in its budget. The survey's spending questions may help add another part of the picture. What did researchers learn from them?
1: The Federal Reserve added direct measures of annual spending and vacation spending. researchers could then study spending alongside income and wealth in one representative dataset. In their analysis, the top 1% of spenders accounted for 9% of total spending. The reported corresponding shares for income and wealth were 19% and 32%.
0: The figures report different shares for spending, income, and wealth. Do they show that the same families rank at the top in all three measures?
1: Not always. Federal Reserve researchers found that 30% of the wealthiest families were also in the top 1% for income and spending. They say that overlap is roughly half the overlap between the top wealth and top income groups. So, in these findings, the groups overlap but are not identical. A snapshot of wealth does not show exactly how much a family spends or how much income it receives in a given period.
0: How should listeners read the overall picture then? The numbers show gains in some measures, but also pressure and large differences between averages and the middle.
1: That is a careful way to put it. The Federal Reserve researchers say a single cross-section, a snapshot from one survey, cannot establish a trend on its own. Their analysis of new questions about changes over the prior year suggests that some lower-income families may have been worse off relative to higher-income families. They also say higher-income families did not appear to be pulling away. Those findings add context, but they do not erase the differences in the survey's other measures.
0: The survey gives a broad view of what families own, owe, earn, and spend. It shows why no single number can describe financial security. The middle, the average, housing wealth, income, and debt payments each tell a different part of the story. That's our report. Stay with us on Slow English FM.

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1: This is Alex on Slow English FM with a short news flash. Saudi authorities have suspended operations at King Khalid International Airport in Riyadh after another attack left several people wounded, France 24 reports. CBC News also reports that people were wounded in a blast and that travelers were evacuated from parts of the airport. The suspension follows an earlier attack at the airport on Thursday. France 24 reports that three people were killed and a plane was damaged in that attack. The suspension affects the airport in Saudi Arabia's capital. That's the news. Stay with us on Slow English FM.

0: Welcome to Slow English FM. This is Economy and Work, an interview about a business story and its wider context. I'm Maya. Omar covers the economy and work. Thanks for listening. The UK Court of Appeal has overturned the 2018 conviction of former Deutsche Bank trader Christian Bittar. The case was linked to the manipulation of Euribor, a key interest rate benchmark. Omar, what did the court's decision change?
1: The ruling means Bittar's conviction for conspiracy to defraud no longer stands. The Guardian reports that he was sentenced to 5 years and 4 months in prison after his 2018 conviction. The BBC also reports that the Court of Appeal overturned the conviction. The ruling concerns Bittar's case,

0: does not, by itself, tell us that every case linked to rate manipulation has the same legal outcome.
1: Let's clarify the term at the center of the story. What is a benchmark interest rate, and why does Euribor matter beyond a trading desk?
0: A benchmark interest rate is a reference rate used in financial markets and products. Euribor is one such benchmark. The Guardian reports that Euribor and LIBOR affected the value of pensions, mortgages, savings, and other financial products. The Guardian describes those products as worth hundreds of trillions of pounds and euros. So the concern is not only about how traders behaved. These rates were connected to products used across the financial system.
1: The phrase rate rigging can sound as if the court has made a new finding about how the rates were set. Is that what this ruling says?
0: No. The ruling reported here is about Bitar's conviction. The Guardian says the case was linked to Euribor manipulation, but the supplied account of this decision does not set out a new finding about how Euribor itself was set. It is important to separate the subject of a case from the exact legal question decided in it.
1: What did the prosecution say about Bitar's appeal?
0: The Guardian reports that the Serious Fraud Office opposed the appeal. It argued that the conviction was safe, but said it respected the court's decision. That gives us the two positions. The agency challenged the appeal, and the court overturned the conviction.
1: This decision also comes after other convictions were overturned. What is the relevant context, and how should listeners read that pattern?
0: The Guardian reports that Bitar was the eighth person to have a UK conviction linked to interest rate rigging overturned. It also reports that five former Barclays traders had their convictions quashed earlier that week. In a separate, earlier ruling, the UK Supreme Court overturned the convictions of Tom Hayes and Carlo Palumbo in July 2025. The Guardian says the Supreme Court found that trial judges had given juries inaccurate and unfair instructions, denying the men a fair trial. Those are distinct cases and rulings. They show repeated legal challenges, but the details of one decision should not automatically be applied to another.
1: So, in plain terms, does this decision settle the wider history of rate manipulation cases?
0: No. It settles Bitar's appeal by overturning his conviction. The Guardian's reporting places that ruling alongside other overturned convictions, including the earlier Supreme Court decision. But the cases had their own legal paths. The careful takeaway is that a conviction can be overturned because of legal problems in a trial. That is different from saying the court has resolved every question about conduct across the wider rate manipulation cases.
1: And for people who use mortgages, savings, or pensions, what is the most useful point to take from this story?
0: The Guardian's account helps explain why these cases drew attention. Benchmark rates, such as Euribor and LIBOR, were connected to many financial products. But this particular ruling is a legal decision about one former trader's conviction. It does not, on the facts we have discussed, establish a change to someone's mortgage, savings, or pension.
1: That's Economy and Work on Slow English FM. 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
1: This is Alex on Slow English FM with a brief on Kenya's Ebola response. Kenya is tracing contacts after its first reported Ebola death, a man who had traveled from the Democratic Republic of Congo through Uganda to Nairobi. Africa News reports that health officials have identified 28 contacts, including relatives and health workers. None had tested positive at the time of that report. The health ministry has also urged churches to raise awareness and encourage people to report suspected cases early. France 24 reports that another person suspected of having Ebola later tested negative. 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Stay with us.

0: Welcome to Slow English FM. This is our roundtable, where we look at one issue from more than one angle. I'm Maya. Alex joins us from the reporting desk, and Emma brings the energy perspective. Thanks for listening. We're looking at what rising data center demand could mean for the choice between batteries and natural gas power. The immediate news is a striking cost comparison. TechCrunch reports that a Wood Mackenzie study found 4-hour battery systems cost less than open-cycle natural gas turbines in all 43 markets it surveyed. That may change how some power projects are considered as demand grows. But the comparison is not proof that batteries can replace every power plant or meet every need. Alex, what exactly is being compared?
1: The comparison is between two specific options. A 4-hour battery is a storage system rated to deliver its stored electricity over 4 hours. An open-cycle gas turbine is a type of natural gas power plant. TechCrunch says the battery systems came out cheaper across the 43 surveyed markets. That is useful evidence about costs. It does not tell us that every battery, every gas plant, or every project has the same price.
0: So the result is broad, but it still has a boundary. Those two technologies in those markets. Emma, why is the gas turbine comparison relevant to data centers?
2: Because the demand for electricity is growing, and gas turbines have often been used to help meet peaks. A peak is a time when demand is especially high. TechCrunch reports that open-cycle turbines are often used as peaking power plants. It also says orders for turbines now face long waits, and that backlogs have pushed up prices for new gas power plants. My interpretation is that a project planner facing both higher prices and a long wait may take another look at storage. But that does not establish what any particular data center will choose.
0: Alex, can we see the demand pressure in the U.S. figures? And let's be careful to separate forecasts from what has already happened.
1: Yes. The U.S. Energy Information Administration, or EIA, forecast that commercial electricity demand would grow 2.8% year over year through 2027. Commercial demand includes data centers. That is a forecast, not a measured result. In a separate September outlook, the EIA forecast U.S. electricity sales of 4,135 billion kilowatt hours in 2026 and 4,211 billion in 2027. It linked expected growth in commercial and industrial electricity use to data center development and increased manufacturing activity.
0: Those are national figures. Does the pressure look the same everywhere in the country?
1: Not according to that September forecast. The EIA said the West-South-Central region, which includes Texas, would account for nearly 20% of U.S. electricity sales growth in 2026 and nearly 40% in 2027. Those are shares of forecast growth, not shares of all U.S. electricity use. The EIA also noted that Texas had paused new data center grid connections for a regulatory review. That gives us two pieces of context. Expected demand growth is concentrated in part of the country, and Texas had paused new connections while a review was underway.
2: And that is where I would be cautious about treating a national cost comparison as a complete answer. A lower reported cost for one type of battery does not, by itself, show how a particular region should meet its demand. The regional forecast and the pause in Texas connections point to a local question about grid connections and rising sales. The evidence here does not settle that question. It does show why the choice of new power equipment matters to a discussion about growth.
0: Emma, Alex has described where demand is expected to grow. How does solar fit into the cost picture?
2: TechCrunch reports that solar was the cheapest form of new power in every market in the Wood Mackenzie survey. It also notes that U.S. tariffs and import restrictions are putting pressure on solar prices. That makes the comparison more interesting. The reported battery versus turbine result is not the same as saying batteries are the cheapest source of new electricity. Solar was cheapest in that survey. My reading is that planners are weighing different tools, and that changes in equipment prices or trade rules may affect the comparison. But the supplied figures do not tell us how a specific project would combine them.
1: I agree that the categories matter. The reported solar finding concerns the cheapest form of new power. The battery finding compares 4-hour storage with open cycle turbines. Those are not identical comparisons. A battery stores electricity for later delivery. A turbine generates electricity by burning natural gas. The result does not tell us that one option can do everything the other can do, or that the lowest reported cost alone decides a project.
3: That distinction is important. One question is what new power costs. Another is what equipment can provide and when. Emma, what can we responsibly say about the wider timescale of data center demand?
2: The EIA's longer-term outlook gives a range for data center server electricity use in 2050, from 446 to 818 billion kilowatt hours across its cases. Those are projections, not current consumption figures. And the range shows that the outlook depends on which case is considered. We should not turn the higher end into a prediction that is certain to happen. Still, it illustrates why long-term planning is part of the discussion, alongside near-term questions about turbine weights and battery costs.
3: Alex, is this demand surge entirely new?
1: No. The EIA estimates that U.S. electricity demand grew about 1.7% a year from 2020 to 2025. It estimates growth of 0.1% a year from 2005 to 2019. The agency identifies data center electricity use as one driver of the more recent growth. Those figures describe different periods. They help show a change in the pace of demand, but they do not mean data centers are the only cause.
4: And that last point matters when we talk about consequences. The EIA also connects expected commercial and industrial growth with manufacturing activity. So it would be too simple to describe every increase in electricity demand as coming from data centers. The data center boom is part of the story, but the outlook names another source of growth too.
3: Let me bring the two angles together. Alex, we have national and regional demand forecasts, plus historical growth. Emma, we have the cost comparison, turbine backlogs, and solar's position. What is the most careful conclusion for someone following this debate?
5: The careful conclusion is that the demand question is real in the forecasts, but forecasts are not results. The EIA expects U.S. electricity use to rise, and it points to data centers among the reasons for recent demand growth and expected commercial use. It also identifies a region that would account for a substantial share of forecast sales growth. Those details show why power planning is receiving attention. They do not tell us which technology every area will build.
2: And on the technology choice, the cost evidence challenges the assumption that new gas turbines are always the cheaper option. In the Wood Mackenzie survey reported by TechCrunch, 4-hour batteries cost less than open-cycle gas turbines in all 43 markets. But solar was the cheapest form of new power in those markets, and the turbine comparison is limited to specific technologies. I would read this as a reason to compare options carefully, not as a verdict that batteries will replace gas plants.
3: So the story is not simply batteries versus gas. Rising demand creates pressure to plan, while prices, turbine weights, and the availability of different technologies shape the choices. The evidence points to a broad cost shift in the surveyed markets, but it does not answer every local power question. Alex brought us the demand forecasts and regional picture. Emma explained what the technology comparison does and does not show. Thanks to both of you. And thanks for listening to Slow English FM.

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1: This is Alex on Slow English FM with a short news flash. Saudi authorities have suspended operations at King Khalid International Airport in Riyadh after another attack left several people wounded, France 24 reports. CBC News also reports that people were wounded in a blast and that travelers were evacuated from parts of the airport. The suspension follows an earlier attack at the airport on Thursday. France 24 reports that three people were killed and a plane was damaged in that attack. The suspension affects the airport in Saudi Arabia's capital. That's the news. Stay with us on Slow English FM.

This is Slow English FM, with a clear look at the day's major news. A powerful earthquake damaged buildings and roads in southern Panama and sent people into the streets. The Guardian reported a magnitude of 7.7. A second, magnitude 6.6 quake followed about 2.5 hours later. Tsunami warnings were issued for several countries. But the Pacific Tsunami Warning Center later said the threat had passed. Panama's education ministry closed schools. In Ukraine, a Russian attack on residential buildings in the Zaporizhia region killed at least 15 people, including children, according to Ukraine's State Emergency Service, cited by the Associated Press. Earlier reports gave a lower death toll. The later figure reflects information reported afterward. The BBC said more people might still be trapped in the rubble. The war also shaped a dispute over Russian diesel. President Donald Trump said Russia had agreed to supply nearly 5 million tons of fuel to the United States and global markets. NPR said few details of the deal had been made public. Ukrainian President Volodymyr Zelensky said it would give Russia more money to continue the war. The announcement comes as U.S.

U.S., Ukrainian, and European officials hold separate talks on a possible way to end the conflict. In Durban, South Africa, anti-immigrant unrest continued across 2 days. News 24 reported that more than 800 protesters marched on Friday, calling for foreign nationals to leave the country and that shops were looted. 19 people were arrested in connection with protests in Durban and nearby suburbs. They were expected in court the following week. In New Delhi, authorities detained protesters ahead of a planned demonstration. The Associated Press described thousands of detentions, while the Indian Express reported a figure of 2,000. The reports describe the same crackdown, but give different totals. The Associated Press also reported that movement leaders were detained after arriving at the airport. Kenya is tracing people who may have had contact with a man who died of Ebola in Nairobi. Africa News reported that authorities identified 28 contacts, including relatives and health workers. None had tested positive at the time of its report. A separate person suspected of having the virus had a negative preliminary test, but officials said monitoring would continue. An attack at King Khalid International Airport in Riyadh caused injuries, according to reports from the BBC, Deutsche Welle, and Le Monde. Deutsche Welle reported that airport operations were suspended. The reports describe an attack amid fighting involving Yemen's Houthi movement and a Saudi-backed coalition. South African jurist Navi Pillay won the Nobel Peace Prize. The Norwegian Nobel Committee recognized her efforts to promote peace and international law, the BBC reported. The award came on the same day the United States announced sanctions against the International Criminal Court, which prosecutes people accused of serious international crimes. The court rejected the sanctions. That's the day's news. 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Stay with us.

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1: This is the word of the news with Emma. You heard detained in the news. Here it means held by the police and not allowed to leave. For example, the police detained the driver for questioning. You heard landfall in the news. Here it means the point where a storm reaches land. For example, the storm weakened soon after landfall. You heard sanctions in the news. Here it means official actions that limit dealings with a person or organization. For example, the country imposed sanctions on the company.

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1: This is Alex on Slow English FM with a brief on Kenya's Ebola response. Kenya is tracing contacts after its first reported Ebola death, a man who had traveled from the Democratic Republic of Congo through Uganda to Nairobi. Africa News reports that health officials have identified 28 contacts, including relatives and health workers. None had tested positive at the time of that report. The health ministry has also urged churches to raise awareness and encourage people to report suspected cases early. France 24 reports that another person suspected of having Ebola later tested negative. 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Stay with us.

0: This is Slow English FM. In this interview, we look at a powerful earthquake in southern Panama and what it meant for buildings, coastal warnings, and essential services. I'm Maya, and Nora covers science and the environment. Welcome, Nora.
1: Thanks, Maya.
0: The earthquake damaged buildings and roads in southern Panama. What do we know about where it struck?
1: The Guardian reported that the U.S. Geological Survey placed the earthquake about 200 kilometers from Panama City, at a depth of 12.6 kilometers. The Guardian also reported that the shaking lasted about a minute. The earthquake was powerful, but the reported location was in a sparsely populated area. The Guardian said Panama appeared to avoid widespread destruction or deaths.
0: The reports describe its magnitude as around 7.7. What does magnitude tell us?
1: Magnitude is a measure of the size of an earthquake based on the seismic waves it produces. A magnitude near 7.7 is very large, but magnitude alone does not tell us how much damage a quake will cause. The distance from people and buildings, the depth of the quake, and the strength of local buildings also matter. The sources describe damage, but they do not give a full account of the condition of every affected area.
0: The damage included roads that collapsed, according to Panama's president. What else followed the main quake?
1: The Guardian reported that more than 40 aftershocks shook Panama in the hours after the earthquake. An aftershock is a smaller earthquake that follows a larger one in the same general area. It can happen as the ground adjusts after the first quake. The report gives the number of aftershocks, but it does not say that each one caused damage.
0: There were also tsunami warnings. For listeners, what is a tsunami and what did the warnings cover?
1: A tsunami is a series of large sea waves, often caused by movement under the ocean. Al Jazeera reported that the U.S. National Weather Service issued tsunami warnings for Panama, Colombia, Ecuador, Nicaragua, and Guatemala. Chile's Naval Hydrographic and Oceanographic Service also issued a warning. A warning is an alert about a possible danger. It does not, by itself, mean that damaging waves reached every place under the warning.
0: So the warning mattered across several countries, even though the earthquake struck in Panama. What happened to important services there?
1: The Guardian reported that the Panama Canal and the Cobre Panama copper mine said their operations were normal after the earthquake. Tocumen International Airport lifted a suspension on flights. Those reports suggest that some important operations continued or resumed. They do not establish that every service in the country was unaffected.
0: And schools were affected too?
1: Yes. Al Jazeera reported that Panama's education ministry ordered schools closed after the earthquake. That is a separate response from the tsunami warnings. The closure shows that the effects were not limited to damaged buildings and roads. Authorities also took steps affecting daily life. The available reporting does not give further details about how long schools were to remain closed.
0: That's our look at the earthquake in southern Panama. 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

0: It is 12 a.m. UTC. This is Slow English FM with the evening news. I'm Maya. Thanks for listening. Alex is here with the main stories. Here are the headlines. And the negative test does not mean the contact tracing has stopped. An attack at King Khalid International Airport in Riyadh has caused injuries, according to reports from the BBC, Deutsche Welle, and Le Monde. In Durban, anti-immigrant unrest has continued across consecutive days.
1: Kenyan authorities are tracing people who may have had contact with a man who died of Ebola in Nairobi. The death was reported earlier in the week. A separate person suspected of having the virus has tested negative, according to reports from France 24 and Africa News.
2: What is known about the contact tracing, Alex?
1: Africa News reported that authorities identified 28 contacts, including relatives and health workers. None had tested positive at the time of that report. The health ministry has also asked churches to raise awareness, promote prevention, and encourage people to report suspected cases early.
0: And the negative test does not mean the contact tracing has stopped.
1: That's right. Africa News reported that a 20-year-old man in Wajir County had a negative preliminary test, and officials said they would continue to monitor him and provide care if needed. Ebola can spread through direct contact with an infected person's body fluids or with contaminated items, such as bedding and clothing.
0: An attack at King Khalid International